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0: I'm so happy to be here with y'all tonight.
1: I hold you like we're made of stone.
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1: You gotta take my cues.

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ships on fire on the shoulder of Orion. I watched sea beams glitter in the dark for 10 hours a day. All those moments will be lost in time, like tears in rain.

Breaking news today, the long-running hacker convention DEF CON has been canceled. Has been canceled.

0: clocks are not synchronized. Even if they had an error of one part per million, that's a bit per second per megahertz. We have way more than that actually going on. So there's an old hack from 96 by Matt Blaze and D.P. Mitchell. What they do is they run the CPU in a tight loop every 16. So they basically say, increment by 1, 1, 2, 3, 4, 5, 6, 7, 8, 9, 10, 11, 12. Every 16 milliseconds, they say, wait, how far did it get? On that interrupt, they do some shuffling. Now, here's where the entropy happens. You have a slow clock. It's 16 milliseconds plus minus some number of nanoseconds. And then that some number of nanoseconds determines how far the CPU spun in a circle. That's where the entropy comes from. Then they do a bunch of stuff to mix it up. Shuffle it around, hash it around, and so on. This is not a bad approach. It is totally disowned. And it's too bad. Because if it had been used and it had been part of the Linux kernel, those keys all would have been good. Now, why was it disowned? And I mean, seriously, Matt Blaze is horrified that I'm pushing this stuff. I have a tremendous amount of respect for Matt Blaze, so let me tell you, I'm at least honoring his discontent. His approach is, we can't model its behavior, and if we can't model it, we don't know how good or bad it is, so we shouldn't do it at all. I understand this attitude. It's a respectable attitude. You should know how good your system is. But what it's done is it's led to a reduction of the available entropy in the Linux kernel. We used to look at interrupt counts to go ahead and get some entropy. Someone said, oh my God, you might be able to remotely do something weird that would cause this interrupt to fire three times more, and then we'll get all the keys. Ha ha ha. No, it's just not true. So I've been writing a thing called Dacorand. It'll be out next week. It's an update to the old model. We have various modes and of generators. So we'll go ahead and we'll do a sleep with the usleep command, and then we'll see how long did that sleep actually last with various clocks. You know, we have a thing called the monotonic clock, the real-time clock. We can actually ask the CPU, how many cycles did you run? You're like a 1.5 gigahertz processor, so the cycle count goes up 1.5 billion times a second. So how many did we go through? There's an incrementer. See how many times we can increment an integer within a time period. So we say, hey, and you know, just keep trying to go, and wait until we pass 50 milliseconds. What's your number at? There's the real-time clock. On PC hardware, there's that. Anyone remember IRQs? Yo, there's still one in use, like IRQ8. It's like hooked up to this thing on the motherboard, and it just fires whenever you want it to. You just say, yeah, 8,000 times a second, ping me. 8,000 times a second plus minus some number of nanoseconds. So there you go. You got one clock against another. Then there's my favorite of these, two threads, one int. All right, look, sounds crappy. Well played. Okay, look, anyone who thinks computers are completely deterministic devices has clearly never written threaded code. Seriously, it's really true. Guys, it's hard to make a computer do things at the right time constantly. Time is the one factor of computers we never pay any attention to. We have these things called real-time operating systems that are really difficult to write because at small timescales, computers do whatever the hell they want. Nothing a computer likes to do more than screw around for 10 milliseconds. Where'd you go? I don't know. So, you know, it's not a bug, it's a feature. We're using those properties. We're exacerbating them as much as possible, and we're forcing them to compete, thus hopefully giving us some noise. So the flow of how all this works, we take whatever bits we get. Doesn't matter how they're good, bad, whatever. We throw them into a hash. So you have SHA-256, you can just keep throwing data into it. Just whatever they are, whatever the nanosecond clock was, you throw it in raw. Why do you throw it in raw? It might be good. Maybe it's bad, but it might be good. Let's not undercount our entropy. However, we only count it if it passes what's called von Neumann debiasing. Von Neumann debiasing means you take a stream of either zeros or one, of, you know, zeros and ones, and we get whatever comes out of the generator, We count the number of ones in there. If it's even, we make it a zero. If it's odd, we make it a one. Zero zeros and one ones, we throw that away. 0 1 is a zero, 1 0 is a one. So we're basically capturing the transitions only. We've been putting lots of data into the hash, but we count that we got a bit every time von Neumann is happy. We also throw a 0 1 in there just for correctness sake. Once we have 256 bits, we finalize the hash, we have a 256-bit hash now. Now we can go ahead and we run something called scrypt. Scrypt is a time memory hard function. What it means is you've got some value, you're going to spend a second churning on it until you get another value. It's just that when the bad guy tries to go ahead and do this, they got to spend a second on every single attempt. Finally, once we have this thing, we put it into encryption function AES-256 in counter mode, we get a stream, and that's the result of, that's our entropy that we're looking for. So you want to mess with this. Actually, anyone here want to mess with this? Think they can break this approach? Good. Try. You pick the hardware. You pick the platform. You pick the generator. There's 7 of them. They can't all work. Something here must fail in some environment. Here's where you can look. User space and hypervisor scheduling. So it turns out all this stuff is not running in the kernel yet. It's running as a program. Program is only visited some number of times a second, not at random intervals. So that might screw up my clocks. A bigger issue is what's called auto-clocking. If you time something against itself, you're going to have a bad time. Okay? Clocks tend to be highly correlated against themselves. So let's say you're in a VM and the real-time clock is being emulated, and it's the same emulator that's running the clock monotonic clock that Linux is ultimately depending on. Then you might have an entropy problem here as well. Virtual machines, more than anything else, should not have to directly use this stuff. They should be able to ask their host, give me random bits. And maybe it does this stuff, but it's the host that's doing it. So, that being said, I've run this in every VM I can find, and it survives just fine, which is kind of crazy. What about VM cloning? Everyone worries about virtual machines being copied. See, here's the deal. Normally, you only get bits for your random source in the operating system really slowly. So you make a copy of this virtual machine. The pool of bits is exactly the same. You go to pull some out, you get the same bits. My approach says, look, you get different bits every time you go to the well. So each time you begin a unique read to my version of randomness, then you're okay. Now, if your virtual machine goes ahead and is cloned after, I can't help you. But before, you can be like right before the instruction that you say, give me some random bits, and you'll still be fine. Okay, what else could go on? Is the underlying use of cryptography safe? Well, we have this thing called, I'm called modified von Neumann. We absorb a tremendous amount of low-quality data into our hash. We are throwing crap in there. But here's the deal. I hate you so much right now. You didn't realize you had one in your hand. Good man.
1: He's supposed to do it with us. I'm sorry, by the way.
0: This was supposed to be a 2-hour talk. Oops. Yeah. Less yapping, more talking. All right, so check it out, guys. You got 100 gigabytes of zeros. You got 128 bits of good, high-quality data. And you hash all that? Generally, we consider the entropy of the resulting hash to have 128 bits. Meaning you can't get worse, but you might get better. So I think modified von Neumann's going to be okay. The fact that I'm emitting the result of a pseudo-random stream instead of the raw output of a random number generator, I seem to note that every attack against random number generators involve looking at large amounts of output from them. So you know what I want to do? Not that. It seems to be the way you break these things. Maybe we shouldn't expose the raw data from our generator. It gets us busted. In fact, I wanted to see just how true that was. So normally, random number generators don't use cryptographic functions. This is a mistake, because they're just as fast, and we keep having security bugs. Someone found at Black Hat that, you know all those, like, forget my password tokens, the URLs or whatnot? So generally, those tokens are generated by one of the random functions in PHP. Really? Millions of sites have bad forgot my password token generators because they're using any generator but the OpenSSL one. So the question I had was, can you actually trust a output from a cryptographic stream to survive random number tests? I mean, I assume so, but let's find out. So went ahead, thanks to Jamie Schwetman, should actually sit about 16,000 CPU hours with a die-harder entropy test run across 21 ciphers with inputs of either 16 megs of zeros or 16 megs of devu random. At first, it looked like there was actually the ability to differentiate ciphers and so on. Data lies a lot. We eventually found the bug. There's different padding in different cryptographic functions. So long story short, the files were of different sizes. 16,000 CPU hours, and I was detecting these two files are differently sized. This is the less embarrassing way of finding out about that. That being said, we're going to release the data anyway. We're still trying to do some machine learning against it. I actually have a neat little tool. You know, mail me if you think it's useful. It lets you take a comma-separated file, a CSV, and just like run SQL statements on it. Just like dynamically generates a database, executes your query, and gives you statistics. So it's called CSQL. It's kind of nice. So this didn't work and find anything, but we did it anyway. Some kernel recommendations. These are the things I'm going to tell the Linux guys to do. DevRandom needs to stop blocking. It just, no. CryptDevRandom doesn't block, or CryptGenRandom on Windows does not block. And when I actually go ahead and get all the certificates for RDP, you know what I'm going to find? 1 out of 200 of them are not bad. They're going to be fine. Don't be so shy about interrupt sources. I don't care that much about interrupt counts. But when your network card is talking to your PC, it's talking to your CPU, it is not going to be nanosecond accurate to where the CPU is. That's just not how it works. So you actually have this thing in Linux called ftrace, a really nice framework for tracing when events happen in the kernel. Right now, it's microsecond accurate. Make it nanosecond accurate, and then occasionally, randomly, use values from there to seed randomness. This is the appropriate approach. Maybe consider modified von Neumann, but really, the time is over for these classes of entropy starvation vulnerabilities. It has to stop now. So, that being said, our biggest problems in security do not revolve around random number generators, just some of our more annoying ones. They revolve around languages. So we got this thing called language theoretic security, which is the idea that security vulnerabilities are the consequences of the languages that we're writing stuff in. Coined by Len Sassman and Meredith Patterson, has a corollary, if language got us into this mess, perhaps it can get us out. One way of looking at language theoretic security is through the lens of computability. It's saying, you know, you just want to be able to declare some information, but something bad happens, and now you're running these big programs of a complexity called Turing completeness. This is a valid lens to think about. But I'm going to give you another one. Who remembers diagramming sentences? Who would have thought failure to understand this would cause the majority of all security vulnerabilities ever found and ever written? Turns out, diagramming sentences is serious business. See, when you have injection attacks, that means SQL injection, that means cross-site scripting, that means pretty much every web vulnerability out there. What these attacks actually are, when you get down to it, is that one piece of the system thinks it's sending data, the other piece thinks it's receiving code. One piece of the system thinks code is coming from another program, the other thinks it's coming from the user. So Everything is about tree differences. This is what's going on. You have two different trees for all injection types. Now, SOA, why am I bringing this up now? You know, why another theory? Well, this simple stuff is kicking our ass. This is the majority of vulnerabilities. We haven't fixed them. If we did fix them, they wouldn't still be costing us billions of dollars. So this gives us the rules of the game. If we wish to fix injection vulnerabilities, we want to synchronize parse trees. That crap of mess that you saw earlier needs to be the same on the front-end web server and the back-end database server. They need to see the same thing. And more importantly, we want developers to actually use what we write. Okay? A language unspoken has a term. It's called a dead language. So what's neat is that this approach explains what's not really well understood. Why did XML become popular? I mean, it was like this big, huge, oh my God, XML is going to save the world. You know why? It's because developers looked at it and said, wow, if I use this, I don't need to spend 4 months finding out if the third bit of the fourth byte needs me to change my parser entirely. That was life in the early 90s and is life in a couple regions of the market. Why did JSON become popular? XML figured out its own ways to get fiddly, to be honest. JSON just worked. You evaled it, move on with your life. The hard truth is that developers are in charge. It's not me, I'll tell you that much. It's not architects. They love ASN1 and XML and web services. Not academics. They love Haskell. Not management. They love money. Performance, reliability, maintainability, features, rapid developments, these are the things that make you money. Security may lose you money later. So management doesn't give a crap. They just say, do what works fastest and best by these metrics, which oddly and notably don't include security. So what is the number one thing that developers like? Code needs to work. And that's why PHP is so damn popular. Anyone here not think PHP is the most popular language on the planet? Because there's like a river right there, and I encourage you to figure out which one. PHP is really good at copying and pasting code, which is a thing, of course, no one would ever do, but everyone always does. You know, you go to the documentation, you have some tasks like, okay, I gotta read out of the database. How do I do that? Copy, paste, done. People say, oh, well, that's the wrong way to do it. I'm going to do it in Java. I'm going to do it in my IDE, my integrated development environment, which is short for a thing that moved copy and paste from the edit menu to the file menu. There is a metric of quality for languages that no one measures, which is when I try something, how often does it actually work? See, normally it's, does it fail fast? Does the compiler find it quickly? Is it discovered in test? No, devs aren't looking for code that fails fast. They want it to work the first time. And it turns out PHP is an amazing language for that. It just goes. Almost no one tracks this metric of whether it works or not. Processing does. And it's an amazing language for it. But this is why all the successful languages are the brainstorm of one guy. Like, it's Guido for Python. It's Larry for Perl. Like, there's one guy who has it in his head. Art is science before we know what we're doing. Our languages that are popular are artistic endeavors, generally by one person, supported by others, but one guy has got the vision. PHP beats your favorite language. Which means, if you want to fix security, which you may not, you may enjoy the status quo, but if you do, PHP is the most important language in the world to repair. So, what's wrong with it? Well, we got these things called object relational models, where you don't even go out to a database. You never write database queries with SQL. You just like use normal methods from PHP or whatever language you're in, and it just makes it work on the back end. This is amazing and wonderful, and I love seeing it. The stuff works right up until the moment where you need to ask a question. Anyone familiar with that? Who knows what language this is? Brainfuck! Check it out, guys. Brainfuck has a rejoinder There are more things in this world broken by punctuation than just brain fuck. It not alone. Look at this. Result from $name --in --32 characters of punctuation, and it's like nested in, like freaking salt. Compare that to this thing. Result equals query select name from names more length than the name less than 5. I had 12 characters of punctuation there and huge gaps. Which would you rather write? It turns out this really matters. It turns out that SQL is a language that's really good at structured queries. This matters. Now we got some classic things that are supposed to fix this. We got like escaping. Yeah. Does anything say we don't give a shit like a 25 character command? We got bigger problems. Escapes fail open. If you just don't write it, it doesn't matter. It's a blacklist. When's the last time a blacklist actually worked? Supposedly, we can do this thing called parameterization, where what you do is you write a template. You say, I'm going to put these little holes here, and later I'm going to fill in the holes. And this is what I put in for the first hole, and this is what I put in for the second hole, and so on. Maybe if you're lucky, you get to have alias. You're going to say, I'm going to have a hole, but I'm going to name the hole. I'll tell you what the hole's name is. So you got like this big batch of code where before you had a single line. How popular is this? Well, nobody has ever written a parameterized query in their life without a gun to their head. We know we hold the gun. Even secure code, when audited, tends to be safe things are written quickly and unsafe things. Then we'll go ahead and go through all this work. We threaten to fire people if they don't write it right. That's a data point, guys. You need to, like, threaten people. Maybe you can make a language you don't have to threaten people. Not to mention, for some reason, databases don't particularly enforce too hard right here. There's a lot of stuff that you just can't parameterize. Go ahead and try to have a hole where select is. It's not going to work. SQL, for all of its elegance, builds this really complicated parse tree. And sometimes you get to go ahead and do stuff to make it safe against injection. And a lot of times you just don't. So I released this thing in 2010 called Interpoleak. And it was basically a way of saying, we're going to let devs write code the way they want to write it. And then we're going to figure out how they should have written it. And we'll actually fix it compiler side. What we're going to do is we're looking at the fact that you say you see a string, select star from foo, where x equals $x and y equals $y. Well, humans can see the separation between data and code. Code is everything that doesn't have a dollar sign in front of it. Data is everything that does. But languages were throwing this out. They were just taking the value of the variable x, putting it in, making a single string, done. Information separation has been lost forever. What if it wasn't? What if we kept this data around? And so what I would do is I'd have this alternate syntax where you use the carrots instead of the dollar sign, so caret, caret x, and caret, caret y. Then I had a function that was a code generator. And it would go ahead and it would look at that stuff and say anything that began with a caret, that's a parameter. I'll put a hole there, and I'll fill the hole. And then you have to go ahead and evaluate, meaning run the code in line that's text, evaluate this new safe function. This works. This works really well. Among other things that are scary about it, what if the developer goes ahead and puts a variable into the statement that's going into the B function? Say do x equals $x instead of my funky x. Now the attacker is one step away between an evaluation and attacker-controlled code. That B function in the middle, the text that it returns is going to be run as arbitrary code. It could look at what came through and say, maybe I can predict what PHP is going to do when it runs this code. Yeah, that's a bad idea. That's not going to work. Predicting what some other language is going to do given arbitrary input is a fool's errand. So this is what we're actually doing. And Daniel Zula, who has an amazing talk coming up on Sunday, by the way, has actually implemented this. It's a thing that does what's called a self-scope function. Self-scope functions actually run and have access to all the variables from where they were called. This is heresy in language development. It's also a really good idea. So the idea is that we have this function, MySQL safe query, and it says select star from foo where x equals caret caret x and y equals caret caret y. Inside that function, it can get the variable for x, and it can get the variable for y, and now it can go ahead and pull that out, make them holes, make it a parameterized query, and run it just like. So the dev runs this, and the code does what it's supposed to. That's kind of cool. What other things could we do? Well, there's some arguments for code rewriting. If we know what devs should write, why don't we rewrite it once and be done with it? Has anyone here ever audited auto-generated code? I'm just not a fan. There's a tainting approach that Zula's been thinking about, and I kind of like it. The idea is when characters come in from the web, you mark them as these are web characters. So as they flow through the application, they're always marked as having come from the web. And then your MySQL save function says, wait, anything that came from the web is data. That's what I'll parameterize. It's kind of a variant on tainting. So this is kind of a neat thing that can work. I've been working with the guys over at Etsy, who have a hilariously good security team. What we've been talking about is based off a variant of what they're already doing, where instead of doing magic underlying stuff underneath the character set, you know, expanding the object of what a string is, just hex encode the stuff, like just like we would in HTML, and whatever 41 for an A. And now you go all the way through the application, you get to the MySQL query, it goes to execute, it says, aha, here are some hex bytes, these are parameters that came from the web, we'll go ahead and parameterize those. This work could also even be done in MySQL itself. We could modify the parser in MySQL when it got bytes that were marked in such a way they could only be treated as a string and could never be understood as code. The final alternative is actually kind of interesting, and this is really a last-minute add. Instead of marking the dangerous stuff as dangerous, we mark the safe stuff as safe. So you actually mark all SQL code using some sort of a marking, even if it's just hex encoding. Now, the reason you do this is because the bytes from the network flow through a web application 83 ways from Sunday. They're transformed. They're moved from function to function to function. This is why we have these things called static analyzers. They got to track all this crap. But the actual code, the SQL, that tends to be like right before the actual execution. So that is a thing that we could do. We could mark the actual SQL and then let the other stuff go raw. This is not a bad thing. That's what LangSec means. What are people trying to express? How can we make it easier to say this? What errors will people do when they try to use our stuff? If you don't care about the crap that you're putting developers through, why the hell should they care about you? So we got two more things to talk about. I think 20 minutes left to do it. 18. 20 minutes left to do it. Suck it. 20. It doesn't matter what code you write if there are parties in the middle that are blocking what you send. Content alteration and blocking is actually becoming a bit of a thing. Like Verizon's claiming the First Amendment right to edit your First Amendment rights. Entire countries are blocking web pages. I mean, it'd be nice if we could figure out what's going on here. So, last year I wrote a really, really fun piece of code called Neuter. It did like some crazy under-the-surface mad packet tricks to impersonate a stream between some client and some test node out there on the internet. I could go ahead and impersonate any protocol, any host. It was brutal. It would find everything. Unfortunately, it required, because of its low-level packet nature, I basically needed to ship hardware, like an actual physical box that would sit at some customer site. Has anyone here ever shipped hardware? You guys are smarter than I am. That is a miserable experience. You know what's way easier than shipping hardware? Shipping web pages. That's pretty cool. So, what else could we do? We could ship executable code, set up that XE install. UniProbe takes that approach. There's a web page approach using iframes. So you get a little window and says, in this window, do you see this website? Herdict does that. It either needs user cooperation or a Chrome extension. Is it possible to determine whether content is up or down based on nothing but a web page? So can we crowdsource censorship data? If we wish to do this, that means we want to maximize the data we get per user. We want to minimize the installation load per user. Okay, what can we do? What can we do? Well, the browser same origin policy usually prevents web pages from doing much to read one another. You wouldn't want Yahoo able to read your Gmail just because, like, the two windows were open at the same time. But there is one exception to this same origin policy, and the exception is images. Domains are allowed to load images from one another. Beyond that, they're allowed to know that a load was successful. Not merely that there was a particular file at a location, but that it was an image, the image rendered, and here's its dimensions. You can actually learn quite a bit. Now, here's the thing. If a website is being censored, images from it are not going to load. Now, what one image is on, like, every domain on the internet? Fabeicon.ico. This is this little icon in the upper left-hand corner of your tab. It used to be for bookmarks. That's why it was called Fabeicon. Pretty much everyone's got one of these. So what we do is we try to load the thing, and if it's there, great. And if it's not, we say the site is blocked. So we got this site. It's actually up today. I wrote it with Joseph Van Geffen and Michael Tiffany for the Wall Street Journal Data Transparency Hackathon. And it is themed like Minesweeper. If you hit play, if the image loads, it will drop the fave icon. If not, it will drop a bomb. Works quite nicely. So, what's going on behind the scenes? You create an image object in JavaScript, image equals new image. You create an onload handler, you create an onerror handler. You do this a bunch in parallel, reading from a list of sites that have been validated to have faveicon.ico files. 6 failures are required before a bomb is dropped on the map. Is this enough? No. No, it's actually not. Web browsers provide really crappy feedback into what's actually going on their network stack. It's like flow control really doesn't exist. They just assume they have infinite bandwidth. My friends told me this was true when they were doing stuff still on modems. I didn't believe them. They were right. For actual reliability to the point where we could have genuine worldwide monitoring and trust the data we're getting back, we basically need to shut down all other probes while doing final validation and then do a probe just for something that is known to be up and might be down. And even then, we're going to have a few tenths of a percent that are going to be wrong anyway. That being said, Sensor Sweeper does work pretty well. Can we do better? All right, well, let's talk about Flash and its sockets. Once upon a time, 2007, you could go ahead and you could turn any web browser you wanted basically into an open proxy to the internet. You could just basically say, hey, web browser, go to this site, get me this content, speak this protocol. It would do it for you. It was a bug. We got it fixed. However, networks are more complicated than they may appear at first. We fixed the browsers, we fixed the plugins, so they can only speak back to our own IP. However, there are boxes in between the web browser and our own IP. They're called transparent proxies. Coincidentally, censoring systems are often implemented with transparent proxies. So what this means is that we actually have a thing that is nicely placed for us to start probing. Because what we can do is we can use Flash, or Haxi, which is the better language to code Flash in. We create a connection back to ourselves on port 80. And then we tell ourselves, hey, I'm looking for Facebook, I'm looking for YouTube, I'm looking for BitTorrent, I'm looking for all this stuff. And it's coming back to our IP address, but it's intercepted by the transparent proxy. The transparent proxy decides to host whatever the heck it wants. It sends it back to our Flash application. And then we can see the content and go from there. Cool. So, going beyond that, and I have 13 minutes. I'm watching this clock. You're not taking it from me.
2: Yeah, but it can take you three
0: so.

transparent box in the middle that may or may not be replacing certificates, it doesn't know that it's not actually talking to the browser. So it goes ahead and provides the certificate. And that goes to the Flash applet, and the Flash applet can go ahead and bust you. So that's kind of cool. Normally, the browser DOM, when you ask the browser, it can't tell you what certificate was at a given site. So this is actually the first mechanism that'll tell you, for this site, what cert is there. There's a limitation. If the hijacking is at the DNS layer and not at the IP layer, then you won't go to the correct IP address to get the interspersed certificate. So I am not going to be running the big certificate databases, but unnamed parties who are will be getting this code, and I'm sure LOLs will be had. Full proxying is also possible. I'll kind of skip past this. But you can basically route every single protocol, have like a full HTTP proxy bouncing from a server through a client back to a server. Why would you do this? Because while I could try to emulate all the weirdness to play a YouTube video stream over a Flash application, it's a lot easier to just have a real browser really play through the Flash side. So that's kind of neat. So last thing I want to talk to you guys about is scanning networks quickly. There's a thing that everyone should know. It's my definition of actionable intelligence. What can an attacker do today that he couldn't do yesterday for what class attacker to what class victim? If you write an advisory that does not answer this question, it's a bad advisory. What changed? And a big part of determining how big deal a bug is, well, how many systems actually have this bug in the first place? I've run two major scans for two major press announced bugs this year. One was the Telnet encryption bug. One was the RDP attack. And the question was, were either of them widespread? Telnet, nowhere. There's like a tiny, tiny number of hosts that are running it. RDP, yeah, like 5 million hosts were running that. That was actually a big deal. So this is important. If we're going to actually rationally respond to bugs, we should know, does anyone actually have them? So how do you actually do these scans? Once upon a time, I wrote a network scanner called ScanRand. It was fast because at the time, I didn't actually know how to slow down. I just kept running in a loop, and it worked. So I send a bunch of connection requests called TCP sends. This is now not enough. There are a whole bunch of things that will respond to the sends with a proper SYNAC, but nothing is there. They answer the door, but nobody's home. So you basically have to split your process. You get a bunch of candidates through the old method where you see if the three-way stuff actually works. And then, only then, you go ahead and you do real connections and connect to the IP. So a little bit more detail. You send the sends. You increment the first byte first. The reason you do this, so 1.1.1, 2.1.1.1, and so on, this means the larger the network you're scanning, or the larger the internet you're scanning, the slower you're scanning each individual network, because you're spending your time somewhere else. So it increases your success rate. Then a separate window, I don't even use ScanRand to go ahead and capture the data. I actually have TCP dump capturing SYNACS. Neat little command that'll do that. And then once I have my candidates in the Telnet encryption case, the NMAP guys were so kind, they went ahead and whipped up a quick check for me, and I just fed my IP list to it, and very few were found. When I was getting RDP, there's an excellent framework called Black Mamba. It's at rootfoo.org. You basically just write really simple, straightforward code, and every time you're going to stop in the middle, you yield. So you say, yield connect. So come back after you get a connection. Then come back after you're able to write these bytes. Come back after there's a response. And Black Mamba makes it work very, very nice. This gives you about 3,000 IPs a second. I want more. So I've always wanted to write a user space network stack. This is a program that directly talks to the network and retrieves content. H.D. Moore kind of kicked me into high gear on it. He's got some mysterious new scanning project called Critical IO. I am not at all beyond supporting any crazy project by H.D. Moore. Heck yeah. So ScanRand 3 will be out shortly. ScanRand 3 is a new scanner. It doesn't just flood sends. It actually connects to nodes and extracts data. The original plan was to have

there be a database inside of ScanRand. I was going to use SQLite. Why? Because I thought it'd be funny, just humorous, to have a network stack where I'm like, select star from sockets where data sent not equal data acknowledged, and data sent time minus now is greater than 3. So it'd be like a database lookup to figure out where you needed to send a retransmit. That would be cool. This was useful for SQLite, because that's really, really fast. If there's no index, that speed disappears if you add indexes. So if you actually want to be able to query the database, SQLite is no longer fast. So let's just not do that. Can't someone else do it? So check this out. I didn't think this was possible, but it actually works. ScanRand did not get its speed by keeping track of all these machines it was speaking to. So why should ScanRand 3? We're going to build a stateless TCP stack. It just sends data. It doesn't remember to who. And the other guy remembers that he's talking to me. Thanks. The way you do this, you send a SYN, and you set the maximum segment size and window size to 1460. What this means is at any given point, there's only going to be one packet outstanding at a time. So now whenever you receive a SYNAC, okay, you got to talk, you send your payload, you send the acknowledgement. Every time you get another acknowledgement with a payload, you acknowledge that. You ignore if there's no payload. And when you get a FINAC, you send a reset. You say, I'm done with you. Don't remember me anymore. In every situation, except for if the original SYN is dropped, every time the other side sends a packet, if there's a drop, well, whatever, he'll clean it up for you. I can take 3.25 million IP addresses. I can sweep them from my little $200 Opteron box on a really nice pipe. I can get 800 megs of HTTP data. The scan takes 75 seconds. And of course, this is not even optimized code, right? The goal will get out to about 200,000 IPs a second. You end up doing stream reconstruction with a SQL query, which is kind of fun. Security, right now I've implemented none of it, just like your average developer. For security, you basically put cookies into the sequence number and source port, and maybe the TCP timestamp. So the idea is you can put little secret data so you know when someone's responding to you, they're actually responding to you, and they're not faking responses, you know, saying that Google's got a bunch of spicy stuff. Some notes. This may not be necessary. Kernels have gotten kind of fast. Non-blocking connect plus epoll should probably be able to do at least tens of thousands of sockets per second, and it'll certainly be easier to code for. But my approach eventually becomes the fastest because I'm just really lazy. I'm not doing anything. The other guys are. The biggest performance advantage that I'm going to get is when I get what's called a write V for write vector, where I can give the kernel a whole bunch of packets to send instead of just one. A couple more notes. I can try more efficient stores in SQLite. I can do a giant allocation of RAM and just have fixed offsets per IP. There's a cool project called MemSQL from these old Facebook guys. And they're basically converting SQL to C++. So that might actually work. We'll find out. And there are merged approaches, too, where I only keep state if I get a certain distance into a session. Now, there are a few servers on the internet that do not actually have a state either. They say, well, the client will keep track, and I'm almost done. These servers tend to be run by Google. And, yeah, if a client thinks the other guy's going to do it and the server thinks the other guy's going to do it, it's a bad day. The most important feature to write that isn't written yet, I need to implement blacklist support. Most networks don't complain when you scan them. Those that do, you gotta honor their request. And it actually does require a fairly efficient data structure not to go ahead and have that take all your speed. Don't mess with the firewall. Just have your code get its own IP. Your little program arbs for itself. And that's lots of stuff. I hope you like it. I'm out. Yeah.

worked in the lab. It worked enough for the initial sale. And you ever notice how, like, 6 months later, the customer doesn't call you back and talk to you ever again? Yeah, yeah. That's kind of been the story of the last decade, hasn't it? A lot of crappy products have been shipped. A lot of devices have shipped with no authentication whatsoever. A lot of sacrifices have been made. You know, one of the things you find with SSL certificates is the browsers care and everyone else just says, wow, this is hard. I'm going to turn that off. Half of all certificates on the internet don't even pretend to offer security. There's only about 1 million certs on the net, period. So it's like all the possible internet endpoints, we're running out of 4 billion IP addresses. We don't even have 500,000 secure endpoints. This is a failure. However, it's also an opportunity. It means we can do better. But the most important group here, and I think actually the majority of the people here, are breakers. You know, most people in technology believe code is secure until proven otherwise. Yeah, y'all know better. By default, software is pretty much generally going to be broken. You're the community that looked at your demo earlier and said, did he just make DNSSEC pre-auth in OpenSSH? Is Dan crazy? Thank you for noticing. I think it's time we get some work done. There's about to be some huge bets put on DNSSEC. And I'm going to level with you. I don't want to wait 25 years for the next DNS bug. So you know what? We're actually pushing a radical transparency model. Started a company called Recursion Ventures. We're actually playing in this space. Yeah, so we are going to be backing an aggressive and public and open audit of all DNSSEC and DKI technologies. If you're familiar with Justin Ferguson, he is one of the probably top five code auditors that I have ever met in my career. He is auditing LDNS, which is the best DNSSEC library on the planet. We are releasing the pen test report publicly. And not someday in the distant future. We are releasing it September 1st, 2010. This should be an excellent starting point for anyone else who wants to bash either DNSSEC or the LDNS library in particular. The authors of the library, NLNet Labs, are fully on board. There may very well be a problem found in DNSSEC, but we're not going to guess. We're not going to hope. We're going to bash on it until we're happy. Now, some ground rules to doing some DNSSEC work. We don't care about not invented here. We can't have religion. We can't afford it. We have an internet to fix. That means we have a problem that's bigger than any one person, any one organization, any one community, or any one country. We don't care about style. Skype's law is basically, you know what? We security people really bungled up the internet in 2001. We kind of froze it in time. You get HTTP and you get HTTPS. And deal with it. I like elegance. I like theory. But I like stuff that actually works. Not just barely. Systems that barely work are barely deployed. Now, there's a corollary. We can't care about historical precedent. You know why? Because it's not like it's actually been working particularly well. We're going to have to do things differently. Or, you know, we can just keep failing for the next 15 years. We do care about operations. We do care about that IT guy that actually has to wake up at 3 in the morning if the stuff fails. We are not going to secure the internet by calling people lazy or stupid. To be fair, that does define us as intelligent and industrious. Great for our egos, crappy for the internet. We are not going to win through moralization. Don't wag your finger at someone and think it's going to change anything. You're really not going to win through regulation. Because let me tell you, without naming names, I've seen a lot of certifications, and I've seen a lot of compliance programs, and I haven't seen a lot of competence in any of them. We're going to win this. We're going to win this the old-fashioned way. We are going to deliver a better product that works better, works cheaper, works faster, works easier. This it is not like the status quo of security is exactly inexpensive. There is better that can be done by actual, genuine people want to run it. What if it's not? What if you don't think of security as something you bash people over the head with? What if you think of security as, man, this is actually kind of awesome?
That is the goal of this talk, to show you DNSSEC for all the hype. Wait a second. I can build something with this. So some timelines. 18 months ago, everyone pretty much knew all of DNSSEC was crap from an implementation side. But 18 months ago, we basically said, okay, yes, it's crap, but this protocol that's gone through IETF for 15 years is actually not bad. It can be done safely, securely, easily. Well, we live in the future. We look at what we have, and not just what the work we're doing. We have three open source servers that are pretty good. We have three commercial servers that are pretty good. And pretty much any company in DNS is basically saying, man, don't worry about it at all. Just tell us what you want, and we'll do it for you. This is good. From a market perspective, this means lots of people are in this space. This is a stable technology. I'm just here to tell y'all, they can do what they're doing. This is where it's going. So first off, let me explain DNSSEC to you. It's not actually that complicated. In normal DNS, you ask a question, you get an answer. Or you ask a question, you get a referral. So you ask Alice, you know, hey, what's Jenny's number? And he says, I'll ask Travis. Travis said, you know, good Travis. Hey, Travis, what's Jenny's number? Says, ask Charlie. You ask Charlie and get apparently the wrong number for Jenny. What is Jenny's actual number? She keeps giving me the wrong one. So with DNSSEC, it's really quite similar. You ask a question, get an answer, and a signature. Or you ask a question, get a referral, and a signature. Now, is it really that simple? Mostly. Referrals now contain new keys. Before, you were just told where Travis was. You know, oh, you know, go ask Travis. He's down by the water fountain. Now you're told how to recognize him. Oh, yeah, he's a skinny white dude in dreadlocks who's, you know, now the new chief hardware officer of Recursion Ventures. So welcome, Travis Goodspeed. Computers can make stronger identifiers than people can, so we use cryptography. But it's just the same. You know, everyone always says, I don't understand public key cryptography. Look, it's really easy to recognize a face. It's really hard to smash your face to look like someone. That's asymmetric public key cryptography. Done. Is that it? Yeah, pretty much. Okay, there's some magic here and there with, you know, Jenny has no number. Lies. records can expire and keys can lead to other keys. But a lot of the magic is optional, more than you'd think. And all of the magic can be implemented in an easily deployable manner. Now, yes, the easiest thing to do is to call up some managed service provider and just say, hey, go do it. But, you know, failing that, I have heard estimates that deploying DNSSEC could take 100 hours of consultant time per domain. Let me show you how we would, I'm not doing a live demo in the middle of DEF CON. Hook up to this network, are you joking? But this is what it would look, this, you're just going to have to believe me. This is DNSSEC made so easy to deploy, you could do it on stage at a conference. So, first thing that we have, and I apologize if the text is small, first thing we have is your standard little name server. It's got, you know, 10 or 11 domains. You know, they're very small and whatnot, very simple, kind of thing anyone might have. Okay. Step one, change the port on the DNS server from 53 to 50,053. Step two, launch Freebird, the Recursion Ventures DNSSEC server. Note the lack of options or configurations or anything. You just run it. Step three. There is no step three. You're done. You know, once upon a time, web servers were very simple things. They ran static documents, you had a file system, everything you wanted to do, it had to be through there. And if you wanted to do anything dynamic, okay, you ran processes with CGI. You know what? Web services evolved, so are name servers. This thing goes ahead, it dynamically generates the signature, it'll dynamically generate the key material. Now, we're not entirely done. We do need to go ahead and tell, in this case, .org, hey, we actually exist, this is where we are. So this is how it looks. You go to go, yeah, let me talk about something else I'm not doing from DEF CON.
So we go to GoDaddy, say, hey, I got remotesupport.org here. You go to name servers, you hit manage DNSSEC, you paste in this little record, you do a simple lookup, it comes back against the Freebird server, gives you the hash to put in. You say, go ahead and do it. You gotta wait 30 seconds, and then you're done. And then it's live, and then it's working, and then you can run end-to-end authenticated queries against remotesupport.org 30 seconds later. This is actually kind of cool. So why does this work? Freebird is an online key signer. Like SSH, SSL, and IPsec, it depends on a signing key being available whenever requests come in. There's an alternative where a magic key sits in a vault and you truck it out every once in a while you alter things in DNS. In our real-world networks, we're changing stuff in DNS all the time. Freebird, for performance reasons, actually has a cache. So when it applies signatures to some records, so a record might be this IP address is, you know, the IP address for foo.com is 1.2.3.4. Or, I don't know, the certificate for foo.com has a hash of AABBCCDD. Freebird will see responses come back and will sign them so that 1,000 requests for the same name will not cause 1,000 hits to the encryption engine. Now, DNSSEC was designed to allow offline key signing, and that is awesome. The two reasons why this is the case are, first, DNSSEC is old. I mean, DNSSEC was started in the 90s where high-speed processors and cryptographic accelerators simply weren't the kind of things that were available. Also, DNSSEC needs to operate at scale. So it needs to be able to simultaneously support the smallest of the smallest name server to the root operations that have a maximum security requirement to COM, which is just enormous. But you know, not every server should be run like the root. It's a big deal that everyone can be, but that doesn't mean should be. Because the reality is, the biggest thing that made DNSSEC such a miserably complicated thing to deploy was having to do some massive pre-computation phase. When you have some massive preload happen, it turns out empirically protocols get orders of magnitude more complicated. And the best example actually is PGP or GPG. The amount of work that those code bases go into to managing their key rings are literally 95% of what's going on in there, with the other 5% being encryption, decryption, signing, and validation. It's enormous, and by going online, you get rid of the complexity. Now, there's some precedent here. We did not invent online key signing. I mean, look at all those other protocols. DNSSEC has been quietly including support for this design strategy for years. Ben Laurie is the guy behind it, behind at least some of it. There's even another DNSSEC server that does this sort of lazy signing. That'd be Power DNSSEC by Bert Hubert. What Freebird has is kind of interesting is that it uses the existing DNS framework, whatever it may be, and enhances it with DNSSEC responses. So it's just a proxy. It sits in front of your systems like a lump in the wire, and it signs. That means there's no operational impact. You manage your DNS just like you always have. There's no configuration. There's enough information in a DNSSEC request reply pair to figure out everything that is needed in terms of the signatures involved. I wasn't sure it was going to end up that beautiful, but it turns out, yeah, it totally does. And it always returns the right answers. So you can have the world's most complicated name server that is like trying to return video over DNS, and I'll still sign it. No problem. Implementation notes. Today it's a UDP port forwarder. You've got to like change the DNS port. If you don't even want to do that, sometime in the next week or two, I'm going to implement what's called Linux mangle table support. The name server will think it's sending an unsigned response, but something magic will happen in the kernel, and it'll be like, DNSSEC on, DNSSEC off, DNSSEC on. So this stuff is fast. Well, look at me. I just wrote a few lines of code. The Linux kernel developers and libevent developers are awesome. Niels Provost is a badass.
With a few hundred lines of code, you can today write a name server that will support 60,000 queries per second on stock hardware. Now, if you want to understand how fast 60,000 queries per second is, only a few years ago, that was all the queries that .com received in the world. So on one box, with this API approach, you're able to do what Calm was doing a few years back. It's actually quite impressive. Now, we're not going to be that fast because we've got a back end to talk to, we've got to manage crypto, we've got to manage caching, but the experimental evidence suggests we are by leaps and bounds fast enough for all but the absolute biggest thing, and we haven't even tried to optimize. Freebird is open source because you're just going to implement it anyway. We should have code out today, but we wanted to get all the demos done. So if you want a preview of what probably has some horrifying remote code execution flaws, feel and by probably, I mean like, man. That's not a good use of popen. Seriously. Send an email to info@recursion, and you can make fun of me all night. Code should be out within the next couple of weeks. I am actually planning. Have you guys heard about these Pixel Chi displays by any chance? Fully sunlight capable. I actually got one out of Maker Shed. All I want to do in life is sit by the pool at the Palms, get a pina colada, bust out the netbook, and hack. Like, yes. So that should actually dramatically accelerate development of the Freebird packaging. As a note, this stuff really is the 6 to 18 month timeline, so your mileage may vary in terms of deployments. This is purely so you can understand, wait, this technology is pretty cool. Now, Freebird's doing a whole bunch of stuff I don't have time to tell you about today. I'd be going on for a couple hours if I did. There's a bunch of obscura. There's a bunch of things people have kind of wrung their fingers about DNSSEC. Questions like, how do you handle non-existent records dynamically? How do you tunnel records to the registry.org when, say, your registrar doesn't give you a web interface to be able to put what are called DS records in? What about time? How do you manage rollover and expiration? How do you keep clocks in sync? There's some very interesting problems in DNSSEC around what do you do about time, since everything has an absolute time. What I do have time to tell you now is this. All these problems are pretty easily managed. They took some work, they took some effort, but we've got fixes for all of them. And online, the recursion.com site, the answers will be posted. But I want to focus this talk on, hey, this technology is going to be awesome for your applications. So, okay, towards the domain key infrastructure. Perhaps DNSSEC is easy to deploy, but is it in fact useful? Distributed authentication is only interesting if it provides end-to-end semantics. My desktop to your server, or my phone to your phone, and so on. You might say, but Dan, I know a little bit about this stuff. I heard that all DNSSEC does is secure the link between these name servers that I speak to, but not like me and the actual end server. So what's going on here? Well, it turns out that was the original model of DNSSEC. They actually figured your name server would do all the hard work, and then it would send you a little bit called AD. And AD stands for, nah, it's cool, I checked it for you. It doesn't actually stand for that, but it really does. Look, I like Starbucks. I've known people who work for Starbucks. I like their coffee. I'm not trusting Starbucks to tell me whether it validated the certificate for Bank of America. Not gonna happen. There's no application on Earth that's going to alter the user experience based on this little bit of context. Give me the proof or go away. So we have some normal end-to-end modes. First mode is called chasing. When you ask for www.foo.com, you can set a bit called CD, called checking disabled. And what you will get back is the answer and a signature saying www.foo.com was signed by foo.com. And then what do? Well, you go back to foo.com. You say, well, what were you signed by? And it says, well, I was signed by Calm. And you say, well, how about you, Calm? What were you signed by? And it'll say, well, I was signed by the root. And then at that point, you have a chain from www.foo.com to the root.
And in this model, you only talk to your local name server. Now, there are two problems with this model. It works about 90% of the time, but that's not enough. A 1 out of 10 failure is still operationally too expensive. The first problem is that it might get blocked by your local resolver. The deal is, in DNS, it's a lot of work to bounce around the internet to go from root servers to comm servers to comm servers to yahoo.com servers. I mean, it takes some complexity. And DNS was designed in 1983 when such complexity was unimaginable to have on every single computer. So what they did is they said, okay, we'll take this hard work and we'll put them in these magic boxes called name servers. And these magic name servers, they'll go ahead and do all the runarounds. Well, what is happening in this situation is the box that's doing the runaround, not only might we not be willing to trust it to go ahead and do DNSSEC validation, but it may not know how to send us back a little bit of extra information about the key material so that we can do it. In other words, it ain't doing it, and we ain't doing it, so it ain't getting done. And so that's kind of a problem. The other thing that might be a problem is round trips. If I have to keep going back and forth and back and forth with my local name server, that's actually a lot of round trips, and it can be slow. And as we know from experience, if you make a web browser depend on too many things that are slow, it will just not do what you ask it to. So in general, almost all web browsers don't go ahead and check to see if a certificate has been revoked. Someone's checking if certs are revoked, because apparently there's a couple billion checks a day, but your average web browser is not one of them. Revocation is a bit of a lie in X509. What we're doing about round-trip fixing in DNSSEC, and this is a project of Paul Vixie and mine, it's called Superchase. In Superchase, when you ask for when you say, hey, give me some signing information for www.foo.com, in Superchase, it gives you the path all the way back to the root. Why? Because it has to know it anyway. If it was going to do the validation, it knows the chain. I'm just saying, hey, give it to me as well. And so we figured out how to make that happen, and it's pretty straightforward. Doing it's about 10 lines of code in LDNS. Part of the Freebird release is going to include sample code. You just say chaserspooky.navy.mil.org, and you, in fact, get a path all the way back to root. Done. End to end. Another method is called tracing. Instead of chasing where you go up, tracing you go down. You're basically taking that magic box that does the running around the internet, you're embedding that in random applications with what's called libunbound. Libunbound is the name server built upon libDNS, LDNS, and it itself is it takes about 3 lines of code in libunbound to do a secure resolve. It's super straightforward and easy. Now, some issues. Chief among them, if you have a situation where every device is going straight to the root, you'll cause the root to melt down in a pile of flames. What might make that acceptable, or at least make things better, is if the devices are actually caching information for serious periods of time and only updating the information when it changes. The root information doesn't change much, comm information doesn't change much, and so on. This, by the way, was the problem with DNS curve. Dan Bernstein's brilliant. You guys have no idea how much time I spent arguing that people should do his stuff. However, if Dan Bernstein's approach, the only way to get end-to-end trust was to bypass local caches all the time, always go to the root, always go to the comm servers, they would have melted down. And, of course, those middle boxes, worst at hotels. There's nothing worse than hotel networking. When you're at a hotel, be glad you can go to Google. It's surprising. Hotel boxes will still mess with tracing operations. So, HTTP is the universal tunneling protocol. You can actually do DNS over HTTP. DNS over HTTP basically involves doing GET requests with DNS in the actual URL that is requested. Freebird does implement this. Obviously, you can tunnel stuff over DNS, over HTTP, because everyone tunnels stuff over HTTP. The only question is, what's the performance impact? So, what do you guys think? You think, tunneling everything over HTTP is going to have like a 10% hit, a 50% hit, an 80% hit?
For whatever reason, it seems to be faster. What? 3,200 queries per second with UDP and 4,000 with TCP. Paul Dixie thinks I'm wrong, thinks there must be something wrong with my tests, and that's okay. You know, the quote goes, being wrong just means the world is more interesting than you thought it was. But even with a significant penalty, super chasing over HTTP should be a, if all else fails, get me this information approach that we need. And so we're actually going to go ahead and start running a DNS over HTTP endpoint on the internet within the next couple of weeks so that the libraries that are out there, if all else fails, can always get stuff resolved. Because that's the only way we're going to get to, you know, 100%. Wrapping. So I talked about chasing. I've talked about tracing. I've talked about chasing, tracing, packing. This is wrapping. And wrapping is an idea of this crazy Kiwi by the name of Brett Watson. And what Brett said to me is, you have to be willing to separate the content of DNS from the transport of DNS. Now, this was a fairly profound point, and it led to an interesting concept. If you look at X509, X509 certificates always contain, hi, this is a certificate for www.foo.com, foo.com, it's signed by Verisign or Thought or GoDaddy or whoever. So there's a chain back from where you are all the way up to some trusted certificate authority. X509 can also contain the DNSSEC chain. SSL's already moving X509, so we do DNS over X509 over SSL. You know what totally passes through hotel miniboxes? SSL. Also, we get really high performance because it's delivered in line without any kind of external query having to happen. Now, to implement this, what you have to do is you have to do just like Superchase. You have to extract all of the keys necessary in order to resolve a zone. And then you have to shove it into an X509 certificate and validate it during the actual certificate validation. Now, this would have been a lot of work for me. So, Adam Langley at Google may very well have sent me a private, unofficial build of Chrome. Yes. That is getting HTTPS. It's got the lock. But when you look inside, that certificate has a DNSSEC chain enabled. Full DNSSEC inside of Chrome. What's up? So I want to be clear, this was private, this was unofficial, this does not at all represent a commitment by Google to DNSSEC, DKI, or X509 certificate embedding. This is just Adam and I seeing what was possible. So with that, I think it's a good idea to start talking about actual applications. Where do we implement DKI? What I showed you at the beginning of this talk was SSH, specifically FreeShell, a federated identity system for OpenSSH. It's based on the idea that end nodes should authorize and validate identities and not public keys. You are not P times Q. You are at least an email address. Today, the way that this works on the server is you go to the authorized keys file and you provide a list of email addresses that are allowed to log in. When someone tries to log in, they have a special syntax that they use for their username. That syntax is parsed, and if the declared user is actually someone who could potentially log in on that account, then DNSSEC is queried securely end-to-end to say, all right, dan@remotesupport.org wants in. dan@remotesupport.org, if he had the right private key on his system, yeah, we'd let him in. Let's go to DNS to find out what public key to validate. So that's what it is today. Tomorrow it's going to be an actual LDAP backend, sort of like this Fed SSH package out there. And you'll be able to say, let everyone in the support.vendor.com group log into the machines at, you know, somecustomer.org. This is going to be very, very nice. Now, I'd like to go a little bit philosophical into why this is a big deal. People have been selling what's called federation for years. Federation being the ability to authenticate users outside of your organization. All of the stuff has been terrible. The reason why is we have a couple of choices. Our first choice is end-to-end complexity. That means
every company that wants to authenticate someone else has to make a deal with every other company who wants to authenticate someone else. It is end-to-end complexity that gives us things like, on Gmail, if you receive mail from eBay or PayPal, then you get special user interface. Why was it one email provider and two possible senders? Because the management load of getting more done was too high. Then there's the problem of risk of the kingmaker. You always have a situation where one group says, all of you, why don't you just trust us? Everyone trusts us, and we declare who is who. It's great and it's wonderful, and it turns whoever is in that position of the centrally trusted person into a monster. It happens every time. And so the final approach, and this is what we see in the existing certificate authority system, is key bleed. No one wants there to be a god, so you end up with everybody's god. It's not any better. What is interesting with DNSSEC is that the DNS root is run by ICANN. And for all the controversy of ICANN, this is a group that is massively constrained. They are constrained by a technology that delegates as soon as possible. They are constrained by politics of the worldwide nature that you cannot imagine. ICANN getting things done is a tremendous amount of work. That is not a bug, that is a feature. That means you have a neutral overseer. Net neutrality began with ICANN, of all places. It's kind of crazy. So what do you end up with? DKI gives us federation that actually works, because you have the trusted root that the technology needs, but you have the controlled root, the managed root, the governed root that the politics require. So what do? Are we going to go ahead and manually hack in LDNS or libunbound into each package one by one by one? Well, you know, maybe. That might be useful for some things. It's definitely a way to get the best application integration. But you know, Linux and Unix, everything's using OpenSSL. Specifically, the OpenSSL call x509_verify_cert. This is a nice and self-contained library call. What could we possibly do with that? So, another thing we're releasing is called Freeload. Freeload adds DNSSEC transparently to existing applications. If it validates a certificate, we will make it validate a certificate successfully using DNSSEC. There is some prior work. LibVal Shim from Russ Mundy at Sparta will actually go ahead, and it also transparently applies itself to applications, but it does so at the DNS layer. It makes sure that applications get the right IP address. That's nice. There's a million ways to attack IP. I'm sorry, that's just how it is. The other thing that Russ Mundy's code does is it assumes that if you're validating for www.foo.com, obviously you have the foo.com certificate, because when this code was written, the root wasn't signed. With Freeload, Freeload is operating at a different layer. It's saying, look, let's take the software out there that is actually trying to be secure. It's actually trying to make an encrypted end-to-end safe link. Let's take its validation layer, which already has handlers for errors if validation fails. Let's take the validation layer and replace or augment it with the authentication layer of DNSSEC. So for example, you ever gone ahead and used these command line web tools and said curl some address, and you get back, you know, this big error, and the last line, of course, is, if you'd like to turn off curl's verification of the certificate, use the -k or --insecure option. Now think about what this means. At some point, they said the -k option, and people missed it. So they have 2 points in the documentation where they say, here's how you turn off the security. That is a system that has failed. Now we're going to go ahead, we're going to LD preload freeload.so, and bam, this is a story all about how my life got twisted upside down. Works glorious. If we go ahead and we turn on debugging, we say export DNSSEC debug equals one, what we see is a lookup happened to what we call the deliberately incorrect schema. We look up sslabsolute.www.hospitallink.org. It has returned this hash, 5E0905B and so on, and that is actually the correct hash of the certificate seen at that address, and validation occurs just fine.
So that's all that's happening. You have this silly little value in DNS. It's wrong. We're working on the right way to do it. If you go ahead and you change the value, you make the hash incorrect, poof, curl doesn't work anymore. It's not enough for it to do a DNSSEC resolution. The hashes have to match. We set the information back. We go ahead and we can use curl. We can use wget. The same code, the same configuration works for all the protocols. Now, all OpenSSL apps means all OpenSSL apps. So you've got PostFix as a mail server setup, Postgres as a database, MySQL as a database, Apache. Now, why would it be interesting to alter certificate validation in Apache, which is a web server? We've had the capability to in web browsers to do certificate client certificate validation, meaning it's not just the server that has a cert, the client has a cert. But today, really getting a certificate issued by one site or a smart card issued by one company to work anywhere else, yeah, good luck with that. With DNSSEC, it's trivial. You get a smart card, we get a request, it claims to be an email address, you go ahead and find out, so what is the, what's the public key associated with this user? And the group that issued the smart card is the group that hosts the public key, and now that public key works on every server on the globe. Works like a charm. Welcome to domain key infrastructure. But I'd like to go ahead and stay focused on browsers. OpenSSL is great, but browsers don't use it. Internet Explorer uses a crypto API, and Firefox and Chrome use NSS. Also, there is no LD preload on Windows. There's just no way to go ahead and hack an API in Windows. So what are you going to do? HTTPS proxying. This is kind of neat, actually. I had no idea this was there. PDP at GNU Citizen put out this thing called HTTPService.py. It's based on the work of Azuki Hsiao, Andres Riancho, and Dave Itell. And basically, the web browser has, since the beginning, had what's called the SSL proxy or secure proxy. And what that does is, it says every time an SSL connection is attempted to be made, please do connect www.site.com:443. Now, this is actually very nice. I mean, this is a channel by which I can see what the browser wants without having to push any code in there. I should really build a proxy. So we built a proxy. It's called Foxy. It is a remote validation proxy for production browsers. Basically, what you do is you provide the browser a custom root certificate. So the browser knows, okay, you know, I'm going to trust whatever this random piece of code tells me. When the connect line comes in, we know the domain the browser is expecting to authenticate to. It's pre-declared to us. So we basically gin up a certificate at that point. We allow the connection to come in, and then we hook it up to an SSL connection of our own out to the internet. Now here's the thing. We are not actually going to certificate validate the cert out there. So we don't want to make these connections unless they're good. We're outsourcing certificate validation. We're not disabling it entirely. However, since we're outsourcing certificate validation to OpenSSL, and OpenSSL is running freeload, we inherit DNSSEC for fun, for nothing. And just so you see what this means, there's the browser lock from DNSSEC in Internet Explorer. There's the browser lock in Firefox from DNSSEC. There's the browser lock in Chrome. No private build. It just works. Done. Move on. Now here's a neat trick. This is a bad idea of old style. There's something very interesting we can do once we've outsourced validation. It doesn't involve DNSSEC. Barely even involves DNS. Wouldn't it be nice if we could bootstrap trust only with a domain name? What if we put the hash in the URL? Yeah, that's not a good idea, but it is actually something that works. So basically what we have here is HTTPS, SSL hash, big hash, www.pba.org. If you can go ahead, you can actually even extend this to, you can put a hash in front of an IP address, and the server will say, well, I connected to that IP,
here is the hash of that IP, I will let it through. There are lots of reasons why this is bad, but if you really, really need to bootstrap something and you don't have any other way of declaring what certificate you want to use, this is actually not the worst way to go. Now, what's funny is this was actually inspired by this old file system called the self-certifying file system. Someone else made this link. It's called SFS HTTP, Securing the Web with Self-Certifying URLs. It was done by some guy, Michael Kaminsky. Michael is my middle name. This was done in 99. There are some scalability issues. What do you do if the certificate is lost? But, like I said, there are some situations where I think it'll actually be really useful to be able to say, please bootstrap your initial connectivity. Here's the URL. And by the way, the URL contains the hash of the identity you're speaking to. And hey, it doesn't have to be a good idea. Sometimes it can just be cool. So, around this point, you might be thinking, now is the time to get rid of the certificate authorities. No. The CAs are, in fact, more critical than ever. There are domains, www.bankofamerica.com, ProctorandGamble.com, and so on, and there are brands, Procter & Gamble, Yahoo Incorporated. Domains and brands are not the same thing. If you go ahead and you look at what the CAs have done to actually offer value, they have gone ahead and done a program called Extended Validation. Well, they will say, this isn't just bankofamerica.com, this is the Bank of America Corporation. That's great, because that is something DNS is not going to be able to do. Extended Validation has some problems. I can't go into full depth. If you want to know more, look at Mike Zussman and Alexander Sodorov's SSL rebinding attacks from Black Hat last year. And the basic problem is EV only protects you against phishing attacks if EV only protects you if the attacker doesn't have a non-EV cert as well. So a bad guy who goes to Lend Certificate Check and gets a certificate for www.bankofamerica.com, he can go ahead and interfere with green bar communication. That's just the nature of the technology. But DKI fixes this. DKI has what we call the exclusionary property. When your DNS domain is registered through Enom, GoDaddy cannot interfere with it. When your X509 certificate comes from VeriSign, GoDaddy can. It's because there's no actual link, no actual forcing function saying, when VeriSign's got a cert, GoDaddy can't. But you do have that in DNS. So what you can do under DKI systems is, you can say, the only canonical certificate for www.bankofamerica.com is the extended validation certificate issued by VeriSign. And any other certificate, I don't care who it's signed by, that cert's not valid. That ends the EV attacks. And while, yes, there are attacks under EV where there are, say, invisible subdomains, things from content distribution networks that load stuff, we can go ahead and we can use the same stuff. It is, in fact, cheaper to deploy a DNS record with those submachines' SSL certs than it is to go ahead and get SSL set up on them normally. So exclusion works there, too. Before we finish, I do believe that we promised users we would do something about email. Now, I don't know about you guys, but I am sick and tired of trying to find people's PGP keys, and worse, just sort of assuming that what I get back from the key server is valid. Wouldn't it be great if you could securely retrieve them via DNSSEC? Well, we've begun a project, it's called FreeGP, and it actually is porting end-to-end DNSSEC lookups to GPG. You might notice this is a little hideous. I've had to type echo foo, GPG, no default keyring, keyring, temp, GPG, random, encrypt, armor, auto key locate PKI, dash R, test at pba.org. It's so user friendly. GPG really does not want to be patched to do this. It has a bunch of DNS code in it. It's only present on the encryption side. The amount of rework that's going to be necessary to make this happen, effectively, this work needs to be done inside of Enigmail. It's hideous. But, all right, I started it a little. Then I went ahead and looked at something, anything else. DKIM. DKIM is a scheme for retrieving public keys, not certificates, for domains outside of DNS. It is pretty trivial to
get end-to-end validation out of it for in terms of So its goal is this mail server and that mail server want to know, okay, Google wants to know it's getting mail from the Bank of America server. The Bank of America server signs all of its mail with a particular private key. Google looks up the public key in DNS, validates the mail, only delivers it if it validates.

S/MIME has some key management problems. This is an understatement, but of course it has key management problems. It's based on certificates. Even if you have the greatest enterprise CA in the world, meaning you have wonderful systems for sending email and getting everyone in your organization to have certificates, S/MIME has a problem, which is some cheap little shop on the internet has root certs, and they will go ahead and ship a cert for any email address if DNS tells them they're supposed to. And you know nothing could go wrong with DNS. So can we fix this? Actually, can we? We are able to hijack OpenSSL because of LD preload. We are able to hijack the browsers because of secure proxy. How are we supposed to hijack crypto API? The only extensibility point inside of Windows that we could find lets you reject certificates but not allow them. It doesn't let you say accept a certificate that's self-signed. Now we could write an Outlook plugin, but who wants to do that? There's another trick, but you'd have to get me really smashed. Like one beer is not going to do it. So I guess we're hosed, right? Raise your hand if you recognize what this code does. Anyone? I'm just going to hope that it's, byte, temp jump, size equals OXE9, OX90, OX90, OX90, OXE3, memcopy jump, temp jump size. There's some virtual protect in there. All right. So API hooking is not just for World of Warcraft anymore. Yeah. Most people use these tricks to hack World of Warcraft. We're going to hit crypto API in Outlook because, damn it, I wanted it to work that bad. It is possible to inject code into any process to alter how it works. We've built FreeCAPI, which is DNSSEC validation for Microsoft Crypto API. Crypto API has a function called cert get certificate chain. If it returns true, the chain is valid. The call receives all sorts of interesting context about the certificate being validated. I'm not that much of a binary hacking guy, so imagine my surprise to find out when you inject a function with full symbols into a closed source application like Outlook, you get full debugging symbols at that particular point. So here's the certificate in the middle of Outlook with all of its debugging information valid. Awesome. So what are we going to do? So we have this signed email here from dan@thebank.org. Not exactly the most compelling image. Look at those 16 pixels throwing the mark of a war to validation. What we're going to do is we're going to add a checker. This is remote-dll.exe. It's not like I could have written this manually, but I thought if I'm going to use the World of Warcraft approach, I might as well use the World of Warcraft toolkit. Also, the website is securityexploded.com, and I'm pretty sure this is going to security explode this guy's head. I was in what slides? No. So we're going to go ahead and we're going to inject our own cert get certificate chain into Outlook. And when we do this, first off, we haven't done anything with DNS. Certificate validation is attempted. It's a totally valid certificate, but there are problems with the signature. Check the signature button. So we get this big red line. Look at that user experience. Awesome. Now what we do is we go ahead and we take the fingerprint of the canonical certificate, the thing that is going to be used to sign mail from dan@thebank.org, and it's 46OC1BE3. We are going to shove that into DNS, 46OC1BE3. Now, this next time we validate the certificate, this value is going to be securely extracted from the DNS. It is going to match the certificate used to sign that email, and the email will now come back signed. This is now the only certificate in the world from any certificate authority that can be used to sign mail from the bank. That's actually not something we've been able to do before. Never been possible.

Now, you shouldn't be that impressed because it's 16 pixels. Who cares? What user's going to give a crap about that? You ever wonder why they're giving you so little visual information? Let me tell you. Under the normal SMI model, we have had so little assurance, so little validation that what we're seeing is legitimate. So what we have is, when the certificate validates, we put a few pixels on. And when it's bad, we're like, eh. We can do better. We can strongly identify email senders now. We can strongly identify the brands. What if that certificate that the DNSSEC was validating, what if that certificate was an EV cert? What if you weren't just getting mail from dan@thebank.org? What if you were getting mail from Dan at The Bank Incorporated and the green bar experience in the browser actually showed up in email? We would be able to tell users legitimately, when you receive an email from the bank someday soon, you will know it came from the bank. Conclusion. Oh, go ahead. So, DKI is coming. Get on board or don't, but here's what we're delivering for you to see. We have shown you that DNSSEC can be deployed in 2 minutes. We have shown you that we can achieve end-to-end security, no matter how messed up the hotel network happens to be. We have shown you federation for probably good federation for the first time in your career. We have shown you how every OpenSSL application can use this technology, using a simple LD preload. We have shown how real browsers are going to have real useful experiences with this tech. And we've shown you how certificate authorities and extended validation are going to combine with DNSSEC to finally give us secure email. That is what I've got. Get to work building. Get to work breaking.

0: What did I have to do server side? Hey server, you allow Dan at remotesupport.org. Done. DNSSEC is a lot more interesting than I gave it credit for. We've been trying to do authentication and federation across domain boundaries for years, and with DNSSEC, with the root signed, we implemented it in about 4 hours. This is kind of cool. So we basically coined something called DKI, the Domain Key Infrastructure. It's basically PKI, but this time it actually works. We can't do DKI, we can't do DNSSEC if it is in fact, as some people have been saying, oh my God, this is going to be a horrible pain to deploy. It's going to take hundreds of thousands of hours and hundreds or millions of dollars. We can't do what I just did if it's going to cost that much. But I get ahead of myself. There are four audiences for this talk, four groups that I think are in here. The user, the buyer, the builder, and the breaker. If you are a user, if you are someone who just wants your computer to work right and you're here because you're interested in what that means, I think the entire security community owes you an apology. We have been promising so many things for so many years. When you receive an email from the bank, maybe it's just me, maybe you should actually know it came from the bank. Telnetting into port 25 still works. This sucks. So I apologize. We failed you. We ask you too many questions. We make too many demands upon your memory. And we blame you. I was in a session earlier today where all I heard about was how users require education, as if it was their fault. No. We have failed to give you what you need. And it's not because we're lazy or stupid. It's because we haven't had the foundational tools required to deliver a more secure experience. If you are a buyer, and don't be offended if you're not a buyer for the market terms, but let me give you the bottom line. Budgets are going to go up because this stuff actually works. 10 years ago, we tried as a community to deploy public key infrastructure. There was a whole bunch of hype about how this technology would finally free us from passwords. It's 10 years later, passwords ain't gone away. Now, our stuff from 10 years ago did not work, but it's not like we have any less need for strong authentication. Our belief, our hope, is that DNSSEC through DKI is the way that we're finally going to achieve all the promises of PKI. Now, if you are a builder, if you are someone who makes security products, we are all tired of your crap that doesn't scale. How much stuff have you sold that sits on shelves because it worked in the lab, it worked enough for the initial sale, and you ever notice how like 6 months later, the customer doesn't call you back and talk to you ever again? Yeah, that's kind of been the story of the last decade, hasn't it? A lot of crappy products have been shipped, a lot of devices have shipped with no authentication whatsoever, a lot of sacrifices have been made. You know, one of the things you find with SSL certificates is the browsers care and everyone else just says, wow, this is hard, I'm going to turn that off. Half of all certificates on the internet don't even pretend to offer security. There's only about 1 million certs on the net, period. So it's like all the possible internet endpoints, we're running out of 4 billion IP addresses, we don't even have a 500,000 secure endpoints. This is a failure. However, it's also an opportunity. It means we can do better. But the most important group here, and I think actually the majority of the people here, are breakers. You know, most people in technology believe code is secure until proven otherwise. Y'all know better. By default, software is pretty much generally going to be broken. You're the community that looked at my demo earlier and said, did he just make DNSSEC pre-auth in OpenSSH? Is Dan crazy? Thank you for noticing. I think it's time we get some work done. There's about to be some huge bets put on DNSSEC. And I'm going to level with you. I don't want to wait 25 years for the next DNS bug. So you know what? We're actually pushing a radical transparency model. Started a company called Recursion Ventures. We're actually playing in this space. Yeah, so we are going to be backing an aggressive and public and open audit of all DNSSEC and DKI technologies. If you're familiar with Justin Ferguson, he is one of the probably top five code auditors that I have ever met in my career. He is auditing LDNS, which is the best DNSSEC library on the planet. We are releasing the pen test report publicly. And not someday in the distant future, we are releasing it September 1st, 2010. This should be an excellent starting point for anyone else who wants to bash either DNSSEC or the LDNS library in particular. The authors of the library, NLNet Labs, are fully on board. There may very well be a problem found in DNSSEC, but we're not going to guess, we're not going to hope, we're going to bash on it until we're happy. Now, some ground rules to doing some DNSSEC work. We don't care about not invented here. We can't have religion. We can't afford it. We have an internet to fix. That means we have a problem that's bigger than any one person, any one organization, any one community, or any one country. We don't care about style. Skype's law is basically, you know what? We security people really bungled up the internet in 2001. We kind of froze it in time. You get HTTP and you get HTTPS. And deal with it. I like elegance. I like theory. But I like stuff that actually works. Not just barely. Systems that barely work are barely deployed. Now, there's a corollary. We can't care about historical precedent. You know why? Because it's not like it's actually been working particularly well. We're going to have to do things differently. Or, you know, we can just keep failing for the next 15 years. We do care about operations. We do care about that IT guy that actually has to wake up at 3 in the morning if the stuff fails. We are not going to secure the internet by calling people lazy or stupid. To be fair, that does define us as intelligent and industrious. Great for our egos, crappy for the internet. We are not going to win through moralization. You don't wag your finger at someone and think it's going to change anything. You're really not going to win through regulation. Because let me tell you, without naming names, I've seen a lot of certifications, and I've seen a lot of compliance programs, and I haven't seen a lot of competence in any of them. We're going to win this. We're going to win this the old-fashioned way. We are going to deliver a better product that works better, works cheaper, works faster, works easier. It is not like the status quo of security is exactly inexpensive. There is better that can be done by actual, genuine people want to run it. What if it's not? What if you don't think of security as something you bash people over the head with? What if you think of security as, man, this is actually kind of awesome? That is the goal of this talk, to show you DNSSEC for all the hype. Wait a second, I can build something with this. So some timelines. 18 months ago, everyone pretty much knew all of DNSSEC was crap from an implementation side. But 18 months ago, we basically said, okay, yes, it's crap, but this protocol that's gone through IETF for 15 years is actually not bad. It can be done safely, securely, easily. Well, we live in the future. We look at what we have, and not just what the work we're doing. We have 3 open source servers that are pretty good. We have 3 commercial servers that are pretty good, and pretty much any company in DNS is basically saying, man, don't worry about it at all. Just tell us what you want, and we'll do it for you. This is good. From a market perspective, this means lots of people are in this space. This is a stable technology. I'm just here to tell y'all, they can do what they're doing. This is where it's going. So first off, let me explain DNSSEC to you. It's not actually that complicated. In normal DNS, you ask a question, you get an answer. Or you ask a question, you get a referral. So you ask Alice, you know, hey, what's Jenny's number? And he says, I'll ask Travis. Travis says, you know, good Travis. Hey, Travis, what's Jenny's number? Says, ask Charlie. You ask Charlie and get apparently the wrong number for Jenny. What is Jenny's actual number? She keeps giving me the wrong one. So with DNSSEC, it's really quite similar. You ask a question, you get an answer. And a signature. Or you ask a question, get a referral, and a signature. Now, is it really that simple? Mostly. Referrals now contain new keys. Before, you were just told where Travis was. You know, oh, you know, go ask Travis. He's down by the water fountain. Now you're told how to recognize him. Oh, yeah, he's a skinny white dude in dreadlocks who's, you know, now the new chief hardware officer of Recursion Ventures. So welcome, Travis Goodspeed. Computers can make stronger identifiers than people can, so we use cryptography. But it's just the same. You know, everyone always says, I don't understand public key cryptography. Look, it's really easy to recognize a face. It's really hard to smash your face to look like someone. That's asymmetric public key cryptography. Done. Is that it? Yeah, pretty much. Okay, there's some magic here and there with, you know, Jenny has no number. Lies. records can expire and keys can lead to other keys. But a lot of the magic is optional, more than you'd think. And all of the magic can be implemented in an easily deployable manner. Now, yes, the easiest thing to do is to call up some managed service provider and just say, hey, go do it. But, you know, failing that, I have heard estimates that deploying DNSSEC could take 100 hours of consultant time per domain. Let me show you how we would, I'm not doing a live demo in the middle of DEF CON. Hook up to this network, are you joking? But this is what it would look, this, you're just gonna have to believe me. This is DNSSEC made so easy to deploy, you could do it on stage at a conference. So, first thing that we have, and I apologize that the text is small, first thing we have is your standard little name server. It's got, you know, 10 or 11 domains. You know, they're very small and whatnot, very simple, kind of thing anyone might have. Okay. Step one, change the port on the DNS server from 53 to 50,053. Step two, launch Freebird, the Recursion Ventures DNSSEC server. Note the lack of options or configurations or anything. You just run it. Step three. There is no step three. You're done. You know, once upon a time, web servers were very simple things. They ran static documents. You had a file system. Everything you wanted to do, it had to be through there. And if you wanted to do anything dynamic, okay, you ran processes with CGI. You know what? Web services evolved. So are name servers. This thing goes ahead. It dynamically generates the signature. It'll dynamically generate the key material. Now, we're not entirely done. We do need to go ahead and tell, in this case, .org, hey, we actually exist. This is where we are. So this is how it looks. You go to go. Yeah, let me talk about something else I'm not doing from DEF CON. So we go to GoDaddy, say, hey, I got remotesupport.org here. You go to name servers. You hit manage DNSSEC. You paste in this little record. You do a simple lookup. It comes back against the Freebird server, gives you the hash to put in. You say, go ahead and do it. You got to wait 30 seconds, and then you're done. And then it's live, and then it's working, and then you can run end-to-end authenticated queries against remotesupport.org 30 seconds later. This is actually kind of cool. So why does this work? Freebird is an online key signer. Like SSH, SSL, and IPsec, it depends on a signing key being available whenever requests come in. There's an alternative where a magic key sits in a vault and you truck it out. Every once in a while, you alter things in DNS. In our real-world networks, we're changing stuff in DNS all the time. Freebird, for performance reasons, actually has a cache. So when it applies signatures to some records, so a record might be this IP address is, you know, the IP address for foo.com is 1.2.3.4. Or, I don't know, the certificate for foo.com has a hash of AABBCCDD. Freebird will see responses come back and will sign them so that 1,000 requests for the same name will not cause 1,000 hits to the encryption engine. Now, DNSSEC was designed to allow offline key signing, and that is awesome. The two reasons why this is the case are, First, DNSSEC is old. I mean, DNSSEC was started in the 90s where high-speed processors and cryptographic accelerators simply weren't the kind of things that were available. Also, DNSSEC needs to operate at scale. So it needs to be able to simultaneously support the smallest of the smallest name server to the root operations that have a maximum security requirement to COM, which is just enormous. But you know, not every server should be run like the root. It's a big deal that everyone can be, but that doesn't mean should be. Because the reality is, the biggest thing that made DNSSEC such a miserably complicated thing to deploy was having to do some massive pre-computation phase. When you have some massive preload happen, it turns out empirically protocols get orders of magnitude more complicated. And the best example actually is PGP or GPG. The amount of work that those code bases go into to managing their key rings are literally 95% of what's going on in there, with the other 5% being encryption, decryption, signing, and validation. It's enormous, and by going online, you get rid of the complexity. Now, there's some precedent here. We did not invent online key signing. I mean, look at all those other protocols. DNSSEC has been quietly including support for this design strategy for years. Ben Lorry is the guy behind it. Behind at least some of it. There's even another DNSSEC server that does this sort of lazy signing. That'd be Power DNSSEC by Bert Hubert. What Freebird has is kind of interesting is that it uses the existing DNS framework, whatever it may be, and enhances it with DNSSEC responses. So it's just a proxy. It sits in front of your systems like a lump in the wire, and it signs. That means there's no operational impact. You manage your DNS just like you always have. There's no configuration. There's enough information in a DNSSEC request reply pair to figure out everything that is needed in terms of the signatures involved. I wasn't sure it was going to end up that beautiful, but it turns out, yeah, it totally does. And it always returns the right answers. So you can have the world's most complicated name server that is like trying to return video over DNS, and I'll still sign it. No problem. Implementation notes. Today it's a UDP port forwarder. You've got to like change the DNS port. If you don't even want to do that, sometime in the next week or two, I'm going to implement what's called Linux mangle table support. The name server will think it's sending an unsigned response, but something magic will happen in the kernel, and it'll be like, DNSSEC on, DNSSEC off, DNSSEC on. So this stuff is fast. Well, look at me. I just wrote a few lines of code. The Linux kernel developers and libevent developers are awesome. Niels Provost is a badass. With a few hundred lines of code, you can today write a name server that will support 60,000 queries per second on stock hardware. Now, if you want to understand how fast 60,000 queries per second is, only a few years ago, that was all the queries that .com received in the world. So on one box with this API approach, you're able to do what COM was doing a few years back. It's actually quite impressive. Now, we're not going to be that fast because we've got a back end to talk to. We've got to manage crypto. We've got to manage caching. But the experimental evidence suggests we are, by leaps and bounds, fast enough for all but the absolute biggest thing. And we haven't even tried to optimize. Freebird is open source because you're just going to implement it anyway. We should have code out today, but we wanted to get all the demos done. So if you want a preview of what probably has some horrifying remote code execution flaws, and by probably I mean like man. That's not a good use of popen. Seriously. Send an email to info@recursion, and you can make fun of me all night. Code should be out within the next couple of weeks. I am actually planning. Have you guys heard about these Pixel Chi displays by any chance? Fully sunlight capable. I actually got one out of Maker Shed. All I want to do in life is sit by the pool at the Palms, get a pina colada, bust out the netbook, and hack. Like, yes. So that should actually dramatically accelerate development of the Freebird packaging. As a note, this stuff really is the, you know, 6 to 18 month timeline, so your mileage may vary in terms of deployments. This is purely so you can understand, wait, this technology is pretty cool. Now, Freebird's doing a whole bunch of stuff I don't have time to tell you about today. I'd be going on for a couple hours if I did. There's a bunch of obscura. There's a bunch of things people have kind of wrung their fingers about DNSSEC. Questions like, how do you handle non-existent records dynamically? How do you tunnel records to the registry.org when, say, your registrar doesn't give you a web interface to be able to put what are called DS records in? What about time? How do you manage rollover and expiration? How do you keep clocks in sync? There's some very interesting problems in DNSSEC around what do you do about time, since everything has an absolute time. What I can't do have time to tell you now is this. All these problems are pretty easily managed. They took some work, they took some effort, but we've got fixes for all of them. And online, the recursion.com site, the answers will be posted. But I want to focus this talk on, hey, this technology is going to be awesome for your applications. So, okay, towards the domain key infrastructure. Perhaps DNSSEC is easy to deploy, but is it in fact useful? Distributed authentication is only interesting if it provides end-to-end semantics. My desktop to your server, or my phone to your phone, and so on. You might say, but Dan, I know a little bit about this stuff. I heard that all DNSSEC does is secure the link between these name servers that I speak to, but not like me and the actual end server. So what's going on here? Well, it turns out that was the original model of DNSSEC. They actually figured your name server would do all the hard work, and then it would send you a little bit called AD. And AD stands for, nah, it's cool, I checked it for you. It doesn't actually stand for that, but it really does. Look, I like Starbucks. I've known people who work for Starbucks. I like their coffee. I'm not trusting Starbucks to tell me whether it validated the certificate for Bank of America. Not gonna happen. There's no application on Earth that's going to alter the user experience based on this little bit of context. Give me the proof or go away. So we have some normal end-to-end modes. First mode is called chasing. When you ask for www.foo.com, you can set a bit called CD, called checking disabled. And what you will get back is the answer and a signature saying www.foo.com was signed by foo.com. And then what do? Well, you go back to foo.com. You say, well, what were you signed by? And it says, well, I was signed by com. And you say, well, how about you, com? What were you signed by? And it'll say, well, I was signed by the root. And then at that point, you have a chain from www.foo.com to the root. And in this model, you only talk to your local name server. Now, there are two problems with this model. It works about 90% of the time, but that's not enough. A 1 out of 10 failure is still operationally too expensive. The first problem is that it might get blocked by your local resolver. It, you know, the deal is, in DNS, it's a lot of work to bounce around the internet to go from root servers to com servers to com servers to yahoo.com servers. I mean, it takes some complexity. And DNS was designed in 1983 when such complexity was unimaginable to have on every single computer. So what they did is they said, okay, we'll take this hard work and we'll put them in these magic boxes called name servers. And these magic name servers, they'll go ahead and do all the runarounds. Well, what is happening in this situation is the box that's doing the runaround, not only might we not be willing to trust it to go ahead and do DNSSEC validation, but it may not know how to send us back a little bit of extra information about the key material so that we can do it. In other words, it ain't doing it, and we ain't doing it, so it ain't getting done. And so that's kind of a problem. The other thing that might be a problem is round trips. If I have to keep going back and forth and back and forth with my local name server, that's actually a lot of round trips, and it can be slow. And as we know from experience, if you make a web browser depend on too many things that are slow, it will just not do what you ask it to. So in general, almost all web browsers don't go ahead and check to see if a certificate has been revoked. Someone's checking if certs are revoked, because apparently there's a couple billion checks a day. But your average web browser is not one of them. Revocation is a bit of a lie in X509. What we're doing about round-trip fixing in DNSSEC, and this is a project of Paul Vixie and mine, it's called Superchase. In Superchase, when you ask for the, when you say, hey, give me some signing information for www.foo.com, in Superchase, it gives you the path all the way back to the root. Why? Because it has to know it anyway. If it was going to do the validation, it knows the chain. I'm just saying, hey, give it to me as well. And so we figured out how to make that happen, and it's pretty straightforward. Doing it's about 10 lines of code in LDNS. Part of the Freebird release is going to include sample code. You just say chaserspooky.navy.mil.org, and you, in fact, get a path all the way back to root. Done. End to end. Another method is called tracing. Instead of chasing where you go up, tracing you go down. You're basically taking your that magic box that does the running around the internet, you're embedding that in random applications with what's called libunbound. Libunbound is the name server built upon libDNS, LDNS, and it itself is about, it takes about 3 lines of code in libunbound to do a secure resolve. It's super straightforward and easy. Now, some issues. Chief among them, you have, if you have a situation where every device is going straight to the root, you'll cause the root to melt down in a pile of flames. What might make that acceptable, or at least make things better, is if the devices are actually caching information for serious periods of time and only updating the information when it changes. The root information doesn't change much, COM information doesn't change much, and so on. This, by the way, was the problem with DNS curve. Dan Bernstein's brilliant. You guys have no idea how much time I spent arguing that people should do his stuff. However, if Dan Bernstein's approach, the only way to get end-to-end trust was to bypass local caches all the time, always go to the root, always go to the comm servers, they would have melted down. And, of course, those middle boxes, worst at hotels. There's nothing worse than hotel networking. When you're at a hotel, be glad you can go to Google. It's surprising. Hotel boxes will still mess with tracing operations. So HTTP is the universe's universal tunneling protocol. You can actually do DNS over HTTP. DNS over HTTP basically involves doing GET requests with DNS in the actual URL that is requested. Freebird does implement this. Obviously, you can tunnel stuff over DNS, over HTTP, because everyone tunnels stuff over HTTP. The only question is, what's the performance impact? So, what do you guys think? You think, tunneling everything over HTTP is going to have like a 10% hit, a 50% hit, an 80% hit? For whatever reason, it seems to be faster. What? 3,200 queries per second with UDP and 4,000 with TCP. Paul Vixie thinks I'm wrong, thinks there must be something wrong with my tests, and that's okay. The quote goes, being wrong just means the world is more interesting than you thought it was. But even with a significant penalty, super chasing over HTTP should be a, if all else fails, get me this information approach that we need. And so we're actually going to go ahead and start running a DNS over HTTP endpoint on the internet within the next couple of weeks so that the libraries that are out there, if all else fails, can always get stuff resolved, because that's the only way we're going to get to, 100%. Wrapping. So I talked about chasing. I've talked about tracing. I talked about chasing, tracing, packing. This is wrapping. And wrapping is an idea of this crazy Kiwi by the name of Brett Watson. And what Brett said to me is, you have to be willing to separate the content of DNS from the transport of DNS. Now, this was a fairly profound point, and it led to an interesting concept. If you look at X509, X509 certificates always contain, hi, this is a certificate for www.foo.com, foo.com, it's signed by Verisign or Thought or GoDaddy or whoever. So there's a chain back from where you are all the way up to some trusted certificate authority. X509 can also contain the DNSSEC chain. SSL is already moving X509, so we do DNS over X509 over SSL. You know what totally passes through hotel miniboxes? SSL. Also, we get really high performance because it's delivered in line without any kind of external query having to happen. Now, to implement this, what you have to do is you have to do just like Superchase. You have to extract all of the keys necessary in order to resolve a zone. And then you have to shove it into an X509 certificate and validate it during the actual certificate validation. Now, this would have been a lot of work for me. So Adam Langley at Google may very well have sent me a private, unofficial build of Chrome. Yes. That is getting HTTPS. It's got the lock. But when you look inside, that certificate has a DNSSEC chain enabled. Full DNSSEC inside of Chrome. What's up? So I want to be clear. This was private. This was unofficial. This does not at all represent a commitment by Google to DNSSEC, DKI, or X509 certificate embedding. This is just Adam and I seeing what was possible. So with that, I think it's a good idea to start talking about actual applications. Where do we implement DKI? What I showed you at the beginning of this talk was SSH, specifically FreeShell, a federated identity system for OpenSSH. It's based on the idea that endnodes should authorize and validate identities and not public keys. You are not P times Q. You are at least an email address. Today, the way that this works on the server is you go to the authorized keys file and you provide a list of email addresses that are allowed to log in. When someone tries to log in, they have a special syntax that they use for their username. That syntax is parsed, and if the declared user is actually someone who could potentially log in on that account, then DNSSEC is queried securely end-to-end to say, all right, dan@remotesupport.org wants in. dan@remotesupport.org, if he had the right private key on his system, yeah, we'd let him in. Let's go to DNS to find out what public key to validate. So that's what it is today. Tomorrow it's going to be an actual LDAP backend, sort of like this Fed SSH package out there. And you'll be able to say, let everyone in the support.vendor.com group log into the machines at, you know, somecustomer.org. This is going to be very, very nice. Now, I'd like to go a little bit philosophical into why this is a big deal. People have been selling what's called federation for years. Federation being the ability to authenticate users outside of your organization. All of the stuff has been terrible. The reason why is we have a couple of choices. Our first choice is end-to-end complexity. That means every company that wants to authenticate someone else has to make a deal with every other company who wants to authenticate someone else. It is end-to-end complexity that gives us things like, on Gmail, if you receive mail from eBay or PayPal, then you get special user interface. Why was it one email provider and two possible senders? Because the management load of getting more done was too high. Then there's the problem of risk of the kingmaker. You always have a situation where one group says, all of you, why don't you just trust us? Everyone trusts us, and we declare who is who, and it's great and it's wonderful, and it turns whoever is in that position of the centrally trusted person into a monster. It happens every time. And so the final approach, and this is what we see in the existing certificate authority system, is key bleed. No one wants there to be a god, so you end up with everybody's god. It's not any better. What is interesting with DNSSEC is that the DNS root is run by ICANN. And for all the controversy of ICANN, this is a group that is massively constrained. They are constrained by a technology that delegates as soon as possible. They are constrained by politics of the worldwide nature that you cannot imagine. ICANN getting things done is a tremendous amount of work. That is not a bug, that is a feature. That means you have a neutral overseer. Net neutrality began with ICANN, of all places. It's kind of crazy. So what do you end up with? DKI gives us federation that actually works because you have the trusted root that the technology needs, but you have the controlled route, the managed route, the governed route that the politics require. So what do we do? Are we going to go ahead and manually hack in LDNS or libunbound into each package one by one by one? Well, you know, maybe that might be useful for some things. It's definitely a way to get the best application integration. But you know, Linux and Unix, everything's using OpenSSL. 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This is a nice and self-contained library call. What could we possibly do with that? So, another thing we're releasing is called Freeload. Freeload adds DNSSEC transparently to existing applications. If it validates a certificate, we will make it validate a certificate successfully using DNSSEC. There is some prior work. LibVal Shim from Russ Mundy at Sparta will actually go ahead, and it also transparently applies itself to applications, but it does so at the DNS layer. It makes sure that applications get the right IP address. That's nice. There's a million ways to attack IP. I'm sorry, that's just how it is. The other thing that Russ Mundy's code does is it assumes that if you're validating for www.foo.com, obviously you have the foo.com certificate, because when this code was written, the root wasn't signed. With Freeload, Freeload is operating at a different layer. It's saying, look, let's take the software out there that is actually trying to be secure. It's actually trying to make an encrypted end-to-end safe link. Let's take its validation layer, which already has handlers for errors if validation fails. Let's take the validation layer and replace or augment it with the authentication layer of DNSSEC. So for example, you ever gone ahead and use these command line web tools and said curl some address and you get back, you know, this big error, and the last line, of course, is if you'd like to turn off curl's verification of the certificate, use the -k or --insecure option. Now think about what this means. At some point they said the -k option and people missed it. So they have 2 points in the documentation where they say, here's how you turn off the security. That is a system that has failed. Now we're going to go ahead, we're going to LD preload freeload.so, and bam, this is a story all about how my life got twisted upside down. Works glorious. If we go ahead and we turn on debugging, we say export DNSSEC debug equals one. What we see is a lookup happened to what we call the deliberately incorrect schema. We look up sslabsolute.www.hospitallink.org. It has returned this hash 5E0905B and so on. And that is actually the correct hash of the certificate seen at that address, and validation occurs just fine. So that's all that's happening. You have this silly little value in DNS. It's wrong. We're working on the right way to do it. If you go ahead and you change the value, you make the hash incorrect, poof, curl doesn't work anymore. It's not enough for it to do a DNSSEC resolution. The hashes have to match. We set the information back. We go ahead and we can use curl. We can use wget. The same code, the same configuration works for all the protocols. Now, all OpenSSL apps means all OpenSSL apps. So you've got PostFix as a mail server setup, Postgres as a database, MySQL as a database, Apache. Now, why would it be interesting to alter certificate validation in Apache, which is a web server? We've had the capability to in web browsers to do certificate client certificate validation, meaning it's not just the server that has a cert, the client has a cert. But today, really getting a certificate issued by one site or a smart card issued by one company to work anywhere else, yeah, good luck with that. With DNSSEC, it's trivial. You get a smart card, we get a request, it claims to be an email address, you go ahead and find out, so what is the what's the public key associated with this user? And the group that issued the smart card is the group that hosts the public key, and now that public key works on every server on the globe. Works like a charm. Welcome to domain key infrastructure. But I'd like to go ahead and stay focused on browsers. OpenSSL is great, but browsers don't use it. Internet Explorer uses a crypto API, and Firefox and Chrome use NSS. Also, there is no LD preload on Windows. There's just no way to go ahead and hack an API in Windows.
1: So what are you going to do? HTTPS proxy. This is kind of neat, actually. I had no idea this was there. TDP at GNU Citizen put out this thing called hbservice.py. It's based on the work of Azuki Hsiao, Andres Riancho, and Dave Vitale. And basically, the web browser has, since the beginning, had what's called the SSL proxy or secure proxy. And what that does is, it says every time an SSL connection is attempted to be made, please do connect www.site.com:443. Now, this is actually very nice. I mean, this is a channel by which I can see what the browser wants without having to push any code in there. I should really build a proxy. So we built a proxy. It's called Foxy. It is a remote validation proxy for production browsers. Basically, what you do is you provide the browser a custom root certificate. So the browser knows, okay, you know, I'm going to trust whatever this random piece of code tells me. When the connect line comes in, we know the domain the browser is expecting to authenticate to. It's pre-declared to us. So we basically gin up a certificate at that point. We allow the connection to come in, and then we hook it up to an SSL connection of our own out to the internet. Now here's the thing. We are not actually going to certificate validate the cert out there. So we don't want to make these connections unless they're good. We're outsourcing certificate validation. We're not disabling it entirely. However, since we're outsourcing certificate validation to OpenSSL, and OpenSSL is running freeload, we inherit DNSSEC for nothing. And just so you see what this means, there's the browser lock from DNSSEC in Internet Explorer. There's the browser lock in Firefox from DNSSEC. There's the browser lock in Chrome. No private build. It just works. Done. Move on. Now here's a neat trick. This is a bad idea of old style. There's something very interesting we can do once we've outsourced validation. It doesn't involve DNSSEC. Barely even involves DNS. Wouldn't it be nice if we could bootstrap trust only with a domain name? What if we put the hash in the URL? Yeah, that's not a good idea, but it is actually something that works. So basically what we have here is HTTPS, SSL hash, big hash, www.pba.org. If you can go ahead, you can actually even extend this to, you can put a hash in front of an IP address, and the server will say, well, I connected to that IP, here is the hash of that IP, I will let it through. There are lots of reasons why this is bad, but if you really, really need to bootstrap something and you don't have any other way of declaring what certificate you want to use, this is actually not the worst way to go. Now, what's funny is this was actually inspired by this old file system called the self-certifying file system. Someone else made this link. It's called SFS HTTP, Securing the Web with Self-Certifying URLs. It was done by some guy, Michael Kaminsky. Michael is my middle name. This was done in 99. There are some scalability issues. What do you do if the certificate is lost? But, like I said, there are some situations where I think it'll actually be really useful to be able to say, please bootstrap your initial connectivity. Here's the URL. And by the way, the URL contains the hash of the identity you're speaking to. And hey, it doesn't have to be a good idea. Sometimes it can just be cool. So, around this point, you might be thinking, now is the time to get rid of the certificate authorities. No. The CAs are, in fact, more critical than ever. There are domains, www.bankofamerica.com, procterandgamble.com, and so on, and there are brands, Procter & Gamble, Yahoo Incorporated. Domains and brands are not the same thing. If you go ahead and you look at what the CAs have done to actually offer value, they have gone ahead and done a program called Extended Validation. Well, they will say, this isn't just bankofamerica.com, this is the Bank of America Corporation. That's great, because that is something DNS is not going to be able to do. Extended Validation has some problems. I can't go into full depth, If you want to know more, look at Mike Zussman and Alexander Sodorov's SSL rebinding attacks from Black Hat last year. And the basic problem is EV only protects you against phishing attacks if EV only protects you if the attacker doesn't have a non-EV cert as well. So a bad guy who goes to Lend Certificate Shack and gets a certificate for www.bankofamerica.com, he can go ahead and interfere with green bar communication. That's just the nature of the technology. But DKI fixes this. DKI has what we call the exclusionary property. When your DNS domain is registered through Enom, GoDaddy cannot interfere with it. When your X509 certificate comes from VeriSign, GoDaddy can. It's because there's no actual link, no actual forcing function saying when VeriSign's got a cert, GoDaddy can't. But you do have that in DNS. So what you can do under DKI systems is you can say the only canonical certificate for www.bankofamerica.com is the extended validation certificate issued by VeriSign. And any other certificate, I don't care who it's signed by, that cert's not valid. That ends the EV attacks. And while, yes, there are attacks under EV where there are, say, invisible subdomains, things from content distribution networks that load stuff, we can go ahead and we can use the same stuff. It is, in fact, cheaper to deploy a DNS record with those submachines' SSL certs than it is to go ahead and get SSL set up on them normally. So exclusion works there, too. Before we finish, I do believe that we promised users we would do something about email. Now, I don't know about you guys, but I am sick and tired of trying to find people's PGP keys, and worse, just sort of assuming that what I get back from the key server is valid. Wouldn't it be great if you could securely retrieve them via DNSSEC? Well, we've begun a project, it's called FreeGP, and it actually is porting end-to-end DNSSEC lookups to GPG. You might notice this is a little hideous. I've had to type echo foo, GPG, no default key ring, temp, GPG, random, encrypt, armor, auto key locate PKI, dash R, test at pba.org. It's so user friendly. GPG really does not want to be patched to do this. It has a bunch of DNS code in it. It's only present on the encryption side. The amount of rework that's going to be necessary to make this happen, effectively, this work needs to be done inside of Enigmail. It's hideous. But, all right, I started it a little. Then I went ahead and looked at something, anything else. DKIM. DKIM is a scheme for retrieving public keys, not certificates, for domains outside of DNS. It is pretty trivial to get end-to-end validation out of it for in terms of So its goal is this mail server and that mail server want to know, okay, Google wants to know it's getting mail from the Bank of America server. The Bank of America server signs all of its mail with a particular private key. Google looks up the public key in DNS, validates the mail, only delivers it if it validates. That's cool. That's nice. There's no real user experience designed into it. Right now, it's mostly an anti-spam system. Super trivial to do DNSSEC with it, and IETF is looking at making that happen, but I'm not really a fan. I want there to be a user experience. And the best user experiences out there, and that ain't saying much, is from S/MIME. S/MIME is the email encryption and decryption buttons you see inside of Outlook and inside of Thunderbird. There claims to be a plugin for Gmail. It doesn't verify. It's dead to me. S/MIME has some key management problems. This is an understatement, but of course it has key management problems. It's based on certificates. Even if you have the greatest enterprise CA in the world, meaning you have wonderful systems for sending email and getting everyone in your organization to have certificates, S/MIME has a problem, which is some cheap little shop on the internet has root certs, and they will go ahead and ship a cert for any email address if DNS tells them they're supposed to. And you know nothing could go wrong with DNS. So can we fix this? Actually, can we? We are able to hijack OpenSSL because of LD preload. We are able to hijack the browsers because of secure proxy. How are we supposed to hijack crypto API? The only extensibility point inside of Windows that we could find lets you reject certificates but not allow them. It doesn't let you say accept a certificate that's self-signed. Now we could write an Outlook plugin, but who wants to do that? There's another trick, but you'd have to get me really smashed. Like one beer is not going to do it. So I guess we're hosed, right?

World of Warcraft, or we're going to hit Crypto API in Outlook, because damn it, I wanted it to work that bad. It is possible to inject code into any process to alter how it works. We've built FreeCAPI, which is DNSSEC validation for Microsoft Crypto API. Crypto API has a function called cert get certificate chain. If it returns true, the chain is valid. The call receives all sorts of interesting context about the certificate being validated. I'm not that much of a binary hacking guy, so imagine my surprise to find out when you inject a function with full symbols into a closed source application like Outlook, you get full debugging symbols at that particular point. So here's the certificate in the middle of Outlook with all of its debugging information valid. Awesome. So what are we going to do? So we have this signed email here from dan@thebank.org. Not exactly the most compelling image. You know, look at those 16 pixels throwing the mark of a war to validation. What we're going to do is we're going to add a checker. This is remotedll.exe. It's not like I could have written this manually, but I thought if I'm going to use the World of Warcraft approach, I might as well use the World of Warcraft toolkit. Also, the website is securityexploded.com, and I'm pretty sure this is going to security explode this guy's head. I was in what slides? So we're going to go ahead and we're going to inject our own cert get certificate chain into Outlook. And when we do this, well, first off, we haven't done anything with DNS. Certificate validation is attempted. It's a totally valid certificate, but there are problems with the signature. Check the signature button. So we get this big red line. Look at that user experience. Awesome. There, now what we do is we go ahead and we take the fingerprint of the canonical certificate, the thing that is going to be used to sign mail from dan@thebank.org, and it's, you know, 46OC1BE3. We are going to shove that into DNS, 46OC1BE3. Now, this next time we validate the certificate, this value is going to be securely extracted from the DNS. It is going to match the certificate used to sign that email, and the email will now come back signed. This is now the only certificate in the world from any certificate authority that can be used to sign mail from the bank. That's actually not something we've been able to do before. Never been possible. Now, you shouldn't be that impressed, because it's 16 pixels. Who cares? What user is going to give a crap about that? You ever wonder why they're giving you so little visual information? Let me tell you. Under the normal SMIME model, we have had so little assurance, so little validation that what we're seeing is legitimate. So what we have is, when the certificate validates, we put a few pixels on. And when it's bad, we're like, eh. We can do better. We can strongly identify email senders now. We can strongly identify the brands. What if that certificate that the DNSSEC was validating, what if that certificate was an EV cert? What if you weren't just getting mail from dan@thebank.org? What if you were getting mail from dan@thebankincorporated, and the green bar experience from the browser actually showed up in email? We would be able to tell users legitimately, when you receive an email from the bank, someday soon, you will know it came from the bank. Conclusion. Oh, go ahead. So, DKI is coming. Get on board or don't, but here's what we're delivering for you to see. We have shown you that DNSSEC can be deployed in 2 minutes. We have shown you that we can achieve end-to-end security, no matter how messed up the hotel network happens to be. We have shown you federation for probably good federation for the first time in your career. We have shown you how every OpenSSL application can use this technology using a simple LD preload. We have shown how real browsers are going to have real useful experiences with this tech. And we've shown you how certificate authorities and extended validation are going to combine with DNSSEC to finally get

0: Bits go in, bits come out, the bits stay the same. In reality, we have what I like to call Exhibit's Iron Law of computer architecture. Yo, dog, I heard you like computers, so I put a computer in your computer so you can compute while you compute. Now, what is great about this iron law is that the more you understand about computer architecture, the truer it gets. Pretty much everything that runs automatically is another little computer that is running on its own cycle that's going and doing stuff. And of course, it's doing it fast, it's doing it trusted, it's doing it insecurely. The reality is that everything in your computer has become very generic. Your iPhone has 7 ARM chips. The biggest lie about a computer is that it's just one, okay? Every device you have ever owned is a small network of overly mutually trusting devices. The hard drive is really just another computer with direct access to your system memory via specially designed physical and logical protocols. Now, maybe you doubt me. Maybe you think, oh, come on, Dan, you might be exaggerating. So let me actually show you what happens when you, log into your hard drive. Did this project with Travis Goodspeed, probably the single most entertaining hardware hacker in the world. He's the guy behind POC, GTFO, proof of concept, or get the fuck out. And so we sit down one day, we buy a huge stack of hard drives, and it turns out on the back of them there's a serial port. What happens when you go into the serial port? Well, there's like an entire shell. It has like documentation. It actually tells you what your commands are. Ooh, really? Edit processor memory. And here are my arguments that I need to know for that. Sweet. You can get some internal drive metadata. Like, there's no hacking here. It's like a straight up interface, right? You can go ahead. You can like learn about your main disk, the public one. There's a second one. There's an entire system partition. You can go ahead and scrape through that too. Read the data back out. Actually take a look at the data. When the hard drive is initialized, they run a bunch of tests. This is a Seagate hard drive. It's actually Seagate's test output. My favorite part, of course, being WTF status. Sweet. Now, you might be saying, but Dan, you had to like hook up special pins to the hard drive. What, an attacker's gonna teleport to your home and do that? No. An attacker's gonna go ahead and there's a great command for messing with hard drives called hdparm. We're gonna run help on it. We're gonna grep for my favorite phrase in computer security, extremely dangerous. And you'll notice, nowhere does it ask for a password, but it totally wants the firmware to replace the system partition. So, I'm kidding about making bricks. I actually have my lab notes from this, and it looks like a wake. It's like this hard drive, fate, platters exposed, fingerprinted, and I think we actually have like our fingers on the platters. Firmware dumped as 01 ROM. Bricked by Dan when he wrote to the buffer, probably repairable. Bricked by Dan with hdparm. Bricked by Dan when he set the serial port to 62,500. You look at these things funny and they blow up. I tell you, it's the most effective security technology of the hard drives. So this eventually became a paper with a somewhat predictable subject, implementation and implications of a stealth hard drive backdoor. I'm kind of an unindicted co-conspirator on this. They did 10 months of work. They actually built malicious firmware that hides on the hard drive, corrupts the surrounding operating system, whether or not the drive's been formatted, it's owned forever. Kind of nice. Why do I tell you all of this? There is something which I have been discussing privately for some time called storage XOR execution, which basically says, from an architectural standpoint, if you have code you're running that you know is malicious, that you are completely aware is exposed to skilled attackers. At minimum, separate the piece of the system that remembers, that persists, that stores, from the piece of the system that computes, that operates, that parses. So, sure, you can go ahead and provide some malicious input and own the machine. That might happen. But you can't keep your ownership without storing it somewhere where it might get discovered. When you actually spend time with attackers, one of the things they tell you is it's not about ownage. It's about continued ownage. It's about coming back in a year and your rootkit is still ready to go. You don't have to break your way back in. Okay? You can't even start discussing storage XOR execution if you don't have the paranoia of realizing all of these places to persist your attacks. You know, I'm one of these rare people in information security that is happy we are talking about APT, about advanced persistent threats. People say, how can we be discussing this? These attacks aren't very advanced. I'm like, holy hell, we have people admitting we have vulnerabilities we have no idea what to do about. Great, stuff's not working. Let's at least talk about that. We aren't even having it as a basic part of discussion that maybe when you use resources in a cloud, the underlying hardware should only be shared with other people in your cloud, like in your organization. Perhaps there should not be one piece of hardware for two different customers. Two customers, one hardware. Anyway. works about as well as you think. This is the value of hacker engineering. See, what I like about hacking is that we have no delusions, okay? We are willing to see what systems are actually capable of from first principles. In fact, you say something's impossible and we get to work. We are needed. Let me tell you, there's a lot of people out there who want to modify the internet who have no idea how it works. At least we have a fighting chance. You know what? I gotta say, I like hacking all the things. But I also like all the things. Let me show you something very near and dear to my heart. This is a cat in a shark costume on a Roomba chasing a duck. Fuck yeah! The internet has changed things. I get this cat. There's no Bob Saget. There's no America's Funniest Home Videos. There's no wiffle ball hitting some kid in the nuts. There's just the kitty, okay? And that is awesome, okay? One of my favorite artists, she goes on television. She's told, your music sounds like a rat being strangled. She goes, why, yes, there's a market for dubstep. I should play violin while playing dubstep. She gets a 500 million views on YouTube. She's a big deal now. And yeah, she does it with playing songs from Skyrim and Halo and Zelda. This appeals to my interest, okay? Lindsay Stoll has rocked it. Like, we live in a world that sucks less because of the internet. I believe in email over, like, I have never in my life received an interoffice memo, and I hope I never do. I prefer Skype over plain owned telephone service. I prefer online banking over having to sit for hours in a line at a bank. The internet has changed how things work. We could lose it. Like, there's a level of compromise out there where we don't get all these nice things. And there are some people who even prefer that. You gotta remember, the internet was not the first time we tried to create the internet. It's very Matrix like that. This is like the 8th attempt. Here it was on like Prodigy or Minitel or AOL. Like, we tried this a bunch of times. AOL spent like $1 billion on modems one year. Turned out it was a good investment. They're still making $160 million a year off that stuff. Grandma loves a dial-up. The reason the internet worked is because it was ours, okay? This was the playground of nerds. This wasn't biz dudes who made something for biz reasons. This was nerds who were like, I gotta send me some email. And the key is, my God, it was cheap. No one on the internet ever said that you had to pay some portion of your revenues. People complain about paying for DNS names. What is the ratio between how much money Google makes and how much they pay for Google.com, okay? I don't think there's a smaller number. 1 over Google. Contrast that with the Apple situation. Oh, you would like to be on our device. 30% gross, please. You know, it's a very, very different model. And the free internet has disrupted so much. And there are those who would like to disrupt it back. So, here's the challenge. We're the guys who actually know how this damn thing works. We are the people who know that breaking everything is possible. We don't know that fixing everything is impossible. Now, you know, technically it's a bit of a game, but technically correct is the best kind of correct. So why do I do this? Why am I here? Because I see openness to the possibilities. I see that there is sheer joy in this community for understanding how things work. I see people willing to call bullshit on everything, especially the parts of security theory that are just clearly wrong. Because what, you think everyone else in engineering can screw up and like, we in security are infallible? We screw things up all the time. We just have way more attitude about it. So, that's kind of my work. Whoa, why did everything just go dark? Get back here. Come back. I believe in you. All right. So that's the grand world vision kitties on Roombas. Let's nerd out a bit. I want to talk to you guys about random number generators. Generation of random numbers is indeed too important to be left to chance. What does it actually mean to need a random number generator? Many processes require a generator of unpredictable numbers. That means if you get the last 1,000, you can't figure out what the next one is going to be. You can't go back and figure out what some of the older ones were that you missed. Now, just because we require a strong random number generator doesn't mean we're actually getting strong random number generators. Here's a couple of various talks, How I Met Your Girlfriend by the great Sammy Kamkar. Oh yeah, there's many web applications are failing for session management, exploit information for Python, exploit information for Ruby. What the hell is going on? Well, the deal is that all these various web frameworks, you don't actually log into them that frequently. One of my friends was an admin at a major e-commerce site. He's like, yeah. Oh, wait, we have an interruption.
1: Excuse me. So as you all know, we have a tradition here at DEF CON with new speakers. We have a new speaker with us this year. His name is Kamenskow. Kamenskow? I think that's the right way to pronounce this.
2: No, I think you messed it up. Try again.
1: Kamikow? Kamikow. Yeah, it's Kamikow. Anyway.
0: Come here.
3: It's good to be back.
1: Yeah, it's good to see you.
0: Cheers.
2: Cheers.
0: Magnificent bastards.
1: New speakers and really fucking old speakers. Oh, snap.
0: It overflows back to zero. Actually, I missed a year or so. So the deal is this. You have literally one of the largest e-commerce sites in the world.
1: We found a phone. Does anybody have a...
0: Fuckers! should say drink, but I just did. Yeah, so you've got one of the largest e-commerce sites in the world, and you'd be like, how many logins per second do you process? You'd think it's like tens of thousands or thousands, hundreds? They're like, yeah, seven. 7 times a second we have to accept a password. And it's surprising, but when you actually think about what happens, you put in your password, you get a cookie, that is now password equivalent. That's the thing that's shoved into the web app every single time you visit. That value ideally is a random value. Man, it would suck if you could go ahead and log in 1,000 times, then predict the next 1,000 login magic numbers. Oh yeah, that's actually totally what's happening. More recently, a few days ago, awesome attack, one of the, so beautiful. A guy by the name of Dominique Bongard, Reversity on Twitter, came up with an attack against a scheme called WPS. WPS exists so that you can relatively efficiently negotiate with an access point and find out what the passphrase is so you can log in and use the internet. And they made up this incredibly ill-advised protocol for it. I mean, just like impressively. But the one part of the protocol that wasn't actually awful was this piece where at the beginning you have some random value, you have some value, and it's encrypted with a 128-bit key. It's randomly generated, but it's encrypted. And you know, breaking 128-bit key is not going to happen. Like, that's a 2 to the 128 work effort. That's going to take until the end of the universe. However, it requires you to actually have 128 bits of entropy, which none of the devices did. Device 1 had what's called an LFSR, a linear feedback shift register. They keep showing up in this space because they're the quickest and easiest way to get this stream of numbers. You start with a seed value and just keeps rolling and rolling and rolling. Well, the seed value in the first device was 32 bits long, so you just try all 32 bits of combination. Second one, another 32 bits. The third one just encrypted with zero. God. Beautiful attack. So let's talk about why, really, we keep getting owned by random number generators. And the most important thing to realize is there's a huge amount of discussion in the cryptographic world about the absolute right way to build a cryptographically secure random number generator. And for the love of God, most of it doesn't matter. No one's getting owned because they use SHA-1 or SHA-256 or hell, MD4. No one's getting owned because they use hash instead of HMAC-DBRG. They're not getting owned because they used the same entropy for too long and didn't mix in new entropy. We're not getting owned because we had one pool instead of 32 pools. Like, there's a disconnect between what's getting us owned and what we argue about. The fundamental truth is there's like 1,000 different ways to build a cryptographically secure pseudo-random number generator. And they all have an incredibly high security margin. That is the fundamental truth. When you actually look at the systems in the field that are breaking, and they are all breaking, your two problems are, one, there's no entropy at all, and two, we're not even using cryptographically secure pseudo-random number generators. We're using LFSRs. We're using crap. This is what's actually happening. So, let's talk about the no entropy problem. What does a cryptographically secure pseudo-random number generator do? It takes a little bit of entropy, 128 values that are either 0 or 1, that have no particular pattern. It takes that little tiny chunk and spreads it out into number after number after number, gigabytes, hundreds of gigabytes, whatever. Your idea is that from an attacker standpoint, you can look at as much of this output as possible. You learn nothing about the secret. Your best attack is unfortunately to guess what all 128 bits of that seed are, and it's just not feasible. There's too many. Now, in order for this to be true, you actually need 128 bits. What killed WPS is there actually wasn't. Generally, there was 32 bits, which is a successful amount to break. One case, there was zero. This isn't an obscure bug. Nadia Henninger did this incredibly beautiful attack a few years ago where she found one out of 200 RSA keys on the internet were actually badly generated. Now, here's what's scary. If she finds that one out of 200 keys are identical, the method that she used doesn't actually tell her if the keys are almost identical. If there's a single bit of difference, and otherwise everything is the same, Nadia's method wouldn't be able to find it. So, unfortunately, we have this really ugly situation where one out of 200 is a floor, and really it's something like one out of 50 keys on the internet is bad. That's an incredible failure rate. Shouldn't DevRandom and DevUrandom have actually prevented this? Because these keys are actually being generated out of what are supposed to be well-engineered kernel systems. Let's talk about why we actually really do like kernel random number generators. First off, when you have hardware in the machine in your computer, remember, your biggest lie of a computer is that it's just one computer. When one of the other pieces on the other computers talks to your CPU, literally what happens is a piece of the kernel is run. An interrupt is fired, the CPU jumps to a certain point, you get a timestamp at that. You now have an interaction of someone else's clock with yours. You ever wonder what it means to actually collect random information? What it means to collect entropy? What are you doing? At the end of the day, what you're doing is you're measuring a slow system with a fast system. I can snap my fingers and I think I have a rhythm going. You think I have a rhythm going accurate to the nanosecond? No, I don't. Because that's not how accurate human systems are. We are at best accurate to the hundredth of a second. When you have a computer that says, I'm going to watch your mouse movements, I'm going to watch your inter-keystroke timings, you basically have a situation where a CPU that is running at billions and billions of cycles a second is measuring a system that's running at hundreds of times a second. And that's what's happening in this kernel situation. The kernel is seeing an event come in and is hoping it's coming from some other computer that's running slower, or at least out of its control. Another great thing about kernel RNGs is that there's just one kernel, at least ideally. So you don't have some situation where one process is doing something right and one process is doing something wrong. Every process benefits from whatever randomness is available. It's shared. Finally, this is tricky stuff. And one of the whole points of an operating system is to take tricky stuff and put it into a box that smart people build it and it's done right. So that was the idea. What went wrong? Well, all those devices that were going ahead and generating these random keys, all these devices were started up. There was nobody at the keyboard. There's nobody at the mouse. There's no hard drive to be getting friction from air. There were no events coming in from the hardware. It was just sitting there. And if you've got no events, you've got no entropy to operate on. Now, it'd be nice if CPUs actually had hardware random number generation. But for whatever reason, that just consistently seems to be outside the purview of our modern CPU manufacturers. You just can't figure out how to do it. So how do you solve this problem? Really? The truth is, you don't have to be perfect. You could fail every once in a while, and you're still going to beat the 1.9 of reliability that we got out of RSA. That really sucks. You got to force the synthesis of events. You have to actually force a situation where the the device, whatever device that it actually is, has something on a slower clock that's pinging the fast clock. And realistically, what that means is using the real-time clock, which tends to be a separate chip, tends to run at some amount of kilohertz, and having that ping the CPU, which is, tends to be running at some amount of hundreds of megahertz to gigahertz. This actually works. Now, you can also go ahead and do some actions that take a hopefully non-deterministic amount of time, so reading values out of memory, causing contention for resources. You want to do what's called whitening. So that means you take any sequence of bits. If it's a 0-0, you throw it out. If it's a 1-1, you throw it out. The 0-1 transition is considered a 0. The 1-0 transition is considered a 1. This is what's called debiasing your data. I released a piece of code called Dockerrand about 2 years ago. Dockerrand was based on TrueRand by Matt Blaze from about 10 years ago. Not even that, I think actually about, I think recently, like 1996. If we had followed Matt Blaze's guidance in 1996, we would not have a single 9 of reliability for RSA in, you know, 2012. That wouldn't have happened. Part of security is accepting maybe there is some weird-ass environment where Dockerrand fails. But is it going to fail as much as status quo? No. No, it's not. So let's talk about the larger issue. Even worse than the fact that we don't have true entropy to see this cryptographically secure pseudo-random number generator is the fact that we're not actually using the CSPRNGs at all. When you look at the languages that people use to write software, JavaScript has MathRandom, LFSR. Ruby has RubyRand, LFSR. Java has JavaUtilRandom, PHPRand, glibc. It's all crap. Why? Why are we doing this? Well, what ends up happening is every time someone complains about the nature of the random number generator that we have, we end up making secure random. It's not fixing the old broken stuff. We make some new API. And then we make it weird. It's never just like math.secureRandom. It's like bar A equals new uint array 1 window crypto get random values. What? That wasn't what I was using when it was easy. Why are you making secure not easy and not default? Does that work anywhere else? No. So why not be secure by default? Why not, instead of requiring some weird-ass random API, why not take the broken APIs and make them not broken? So thus, we've actually been doing that. Ryan Castellucci works with me over at White Ops. And what we've been doing is systematically going through each and every one of the popular web programming environments, and we're taking their crappy little math randoms and making them a shell for DevuRandom. So we've gotten JavaScript support for Node in the browsers. We've gotten Ruby. We've actually made C's rand function actually rand. PHP, Python, OpenJDK. It's not like it's that hard to write this code. We actually just need to write it and get it something that people agree, hey, maybe we should just have an easy-to-use path here. Now, there's going to be some runtime feature support, like being able to interrogate, how good is this random number generator? Do we support fixed seeds? Do we support high speed? So I'm going to do something now, which people tend to call it's when I play chess against myself. Let's talk about what's wrong with what we've named libu-randy, besides the name. Ryan actually named it, and I'm like, sorry, I can't think of this code as any other name now. There are two reasons why generally you wouldn't use an approach like this. The first reason is testers tend to like predictable test results. So they tend to like situations where they can say, I want it to be a random stream, but I want it to be the same random stream. So the system will always behave in a predictable way that can be regression tested. Now, I actually never, ever like this approach. And here's why. People say, it's a two-line change. Why do you need to go ahead and retest everything for a two-line change? And here's the answer. It's because there's a bunch of bugs that don't show up in the field for, not because there isn't a bug, but because the house of cards fell in just the same precise way, so that when the memory corruption occurred, nothing bad visibly happened. And so when the house of cards falls the same way every time, you never discover the bug. And you only discover it when you do that two-line change that shouldn't break anything, but now the house of cards falls like this, and now everything blows up. I really don't like these sort of fixed seeds because they allow the ugly bugs to stay unfound unless you go ahead and do like a complete massive retest, which then you now have to do every time because you keep getting burnt. It sucks. But people want it, and so, okay, we'll go ahead and we'll have a special mode for libu-randy. Allows you to say, no, no, no, I intentionally want my randomness to suck. Okay, fine, we'll set an environment flag. More seriously, u-random is actually kind of slower than LFSRs. So you do have a situation where it's 4 megabytes a second out of u-random and 260 megabytes a second out of your crappy bad randomness. And when you actually look at the, so I was interested. I believe in being historical. Let's look at the historical record and see why did these APIs get screwed up like this in the first place? And at least in the browser case, they realized they had a bad random number generator, but they also had benchmarks. And they really didn't want to lose at the benchmarks. It's like, well, we're not secure, but we're not being benchmarked for security. Fuck. So even at 4 megabytes a second, it's still like a million random numbers a second. It's generally fast enough for everything, but not always. So this brings up the question, should we be using a user space cryptographically secure pseudo random number generator? Now, it doesn't mean that we don't use urandom. We still mine it as frequently as we might like. If it happens to get some new bits of randomness from the kernel, great. Let's use them. Let's integrate them in. But like I said at the beginning, like a few minutes ago, pretty much every variant of a CSPRNG is still secure. So one of the fastest hashes out there is what's called SIP hash, comes from our buddy DJB. If you just SIP hash seed with an incremented counter, this actually works. It's 20 times faster than DevURandom on Linux. It's competitive with the non-cryptographically secure pseudo-random number generators. I guess what I'm trying to tell you is there's no advantage to sucking. You can be fast and secure. It's okay. Now, there is a possible improvement that we could do, and that is the integration of time, specifically what's called clock monotonic. Now, while you can't get, for whatever mysterious reasons, NSA, the good hardware random number generator, you can at least get a timestamp. And it turns out you just need bits that are different. We've got this problem with what's called forking, where you have a process, you make a copy of it, the copy has the same seed and the same counter value. Now you have the same entropy happening twice, and it sucks. If you integrate time, it turns out empirically it's a pain in the butt to get two things to happen at exactly the same CPU nanosecond. It's not that it can't, it's that it won't. That's a good thing. So you could actually have, on a per query to the random interface basis, you could actually say, give me this timestamp's view of the randomness. So my preferred CSPRNG looks something like SIP hashing the secret, a counter, the previous output, and what I call the shifted time. So you don't just do the time directly, you shift it by some amount. So the attacker can't just say, well, I know according to NTP that this value is gonna be almost zero. Now, force there to be some fixed offset. I'm not doing this yet in libu-randy, and here's why. Reasonable people can disagree about whether a CSP or NG should be in user space and kernel space. But we all hate LFSRs. So let's at least do something which causes those damn things to die. Another change is maybe we don't use SIP hash. SIP, there, it turns out because of quirks, you can do faster with Blake, you can really do faster with Skyne. So both of them are alternate hashing systems. We found things where it's like twice as fast. So really the right answer at the end of the day may not be do a user space CSP or NG, and maybe fix up the really weird one inside of Linux, which is obsessed with, you know, mixing stuff in multiple pools, et cetera, et cetera. The problems we don't have. So that's kind of the soup to nuts on what's going on with entropy generation. But there's another problem around representation. Apparently, you are supposed to do something with D3B07384D1NGJU42MA1$JH-89 and whatever the hell that is, squiggly stuff. The hell is that? Stop puking bits. We are lying to ourselves if we think users can do anything with that. They are lost. The problem is that computers actually need humans to recognize and to remember large amounts of bits, and it's hopeless. Okay, we have hardware acceleration for human faces, and even then, we maybe can get about 16 bits. There may be, if we're absolutely at the edge of our capability, able to differentiate 65,000 people. It's not that much. And computers want more, so much more, 24 to 128 bits. They want recognition. Have you ever seen this before? And they want repetition. Hey, give me that long-ass password. And the standard stuff doesn't work. We did not evolve to deal with hex or base64 or base58 or squiggly SSH art. It's just not how we're built. Now, I've looked at this problem before. I did some work. I called it cryptomnemonics. Went ahead and I took 512 male names, 1,024 female names, 8,192 last names. I represented entropy by married couples. I'm sorry, totally heteronormative, but actually really diverse. You know, Julio and Epifania, Dizuti and Luther, Roland, Dubros, and Manuel, and Twyla, and Bessie. You know, definite range of people here. This actually works as a way to get yourself to be used to some pattern of bits. You do have to show it every single time you interact with something. You can't just show the entropy representation when there's a problem. It's like you only see someone's face when there's a problem. Otherwise, they're in a mask. Like, no, that doesn't work that way. It's not how the brain works. It needs spaced repetition to remember. Now, can we do better? Humans do have memory capacity. It's just not for arbitrary bits. Like, Homer's epics are enormous. There's like kilobytes of entropy in there. The deal is that we remember objects, we remember stories, we remember narratives far more than we remember arbitrary ones and zeros. So if you can represent ones and zeros in the sort of narratives that humans are built to remember, you actually have something. Heck, maybe get like a password and like have it spell check. So what we've been exploring has been using triads of adjectives, nouns, and verbs, and having these be selected to be maximally distant from each other and to encode whatever entropy someone needs to recognize or repeat in these stories. Now, I haven't been doing this work alone. I've been working with my coworker, Ryan Castellucci, over at White Ops, and it's his code, it's his work. He's the one who should be talking about it. So he's going to come on stage, and we're going to talk about how he did this. So, Ryan, pick up a mic.
4: Hey, guys. How's it going?
0: So, I just have to say, I have known Ryan for many, many years. He recently started working with me at White Ops. I have never had a guest come up in the middle of my talk, and there's no one I'd rather have be here. So,
4: thank you.
0: So, Ryan, tell me what we're looking at here.
4: Okay, so we have up on the slide a randomly generated sample.
0: This like 5E, 4D, yeah. It's like a bunch of bits?
4: Right. There's a couple algorithms that are combined together to generate the encoding we have there. As you can see, there's four groups of three words. Each one is a adjective, noun, and verb.
0: So it's like macho, acid answering, rustic cable fetching, and so on.
4: Right. And, you know, we have a known amount of entropy there. So, you know what we can do? Spell check for passwords. Well, passphrases. So, unfortunately, we don't have a live demo to you. I could not get the code to work fast enough for that. I will fix that soon. The code will be released. It is awesome.
0: But we actually do have sort of a view of what's going on here.
4: It can fix far worse than that, but as you can see, transpositions, deleted spaces, replaced characters, added letters, deleted letters, random garbage symbols, it can fix all of this.
0: And the words are out of order, even.
4: Yes. It is also order insensitive, because people will commonly mix up the order of words when they're trying to remember something like this. And we can fix it, so we should.
0: Interesting. So you don't have to remember if the acid is macho or rustic. You just have to know acid, macho, rustic, and whatever order.
4: Exactly.
0: Okay. So let's talk about how you actually did this.
4: Okay. It's kind of complicated. I have code implemented in JavaScript and Python. It's on GitHub. The repo is private now. Currently private. That will be changed soon. So we have two major components. There's a combinatic or combinatorial number system encoder. That is a obscure but really neat trick where you can take an arbitrary number and encode it as a series of non-repeating symbols. So as the example shows, if you have multiple A's, you know, that's not going to work because you can't use the same symbol more than once.
0: So this is like you have an encoding of possible letters from A to Z.
4: Right.
0: You could have BAD, FGC.
4: You're picking N of them, where N might be 3 or 4 or 5, depending upon how large a range of numbers you want to encode. And this is fairly efficient. You can do this fast. You don't have to walk through all possible combinations. You can generate a specific numbered combination, and that's your encoding.
0: And so you're actually able to take arbitrary bits of input and map them to this scheme that says it's these numbers, and because the numbers are, it's a combinatorial system, they can show up in any order.
4: They can show up in any order, yes.
0: Okay.
4: Yeah, for decode, we just have to sort them.
0: All right, so talking about the decode, you're not having it be raw numbers, you're having it be words.
4: Right, so there's another step here, which is our word mapper. Our word mapper has a dictionary file. The implementation we were showing in the last slide, we actually have three dictionaries, one for nouns, one for adjectives, one for verbs. And we actually include three values, one with X nouns, one with X verbs, one with X adjectives, and interlace them. But it's a little messy. Anyway, so our dictionary has our words in it and variant forms of the words because, you know, it makes things easier for people. So for the verbs, for example, doesn't matter if you say forbidding or forbidden or forbade or whatever, they're all forms of the same verb. We know that. We canonicalize them. And in coding, we just pick the canonical form, which in this case would be forbidding. So
0: we're basically taking all the common errors of password input, and we're saying those common errors no longer count. We're going to correct for them before we even let them get into the decoder.
4: Exactly.
0: Okay.
4: And I've got some crazy Python code using, I think, something called NodeBox, which is a linguistics suite that we use to generate all the verb forms. And then we have a recursive algorithm that goes through and maximizes the edit distance between words. If you're not familiar with edit distance, I don't remember the specific one I'm using, but each character insertion, deletion, alteration, or transposition of adjacent characters counts as an edit. So we want to have at least two edits between any words possible so that a single typo cannot possibly result in a valid but wrong word.
0: Nice. It's basically computational linguistics as applied to security. Basically a path out of using leet speak as a security technology. You know, there's no more of this like, aha, I used an at sign, I'm secure.
4: We all know exactly how well that works. And if you don't, go talk to the CoreLogic guys. I think they have a contest that might change your mind.
0: Mm-hmm. Nice. So, you know, this seems pretty cool. You think this is going to let us have passwords be generated server-side?
4: That's the idea. We generate, not necessarily server-side, but computer-generated passphrases that there's a reasonable hope of people understanding and remembering.
0: Yeah, you know, it's always seemed to me like victim shaming. We make the user generate the password so we can blame them when their password sucks. Meanwhile, we have no clue how to build them one.
4: Yeah, and I remember when a few months ago when we first started working on this, you know, Dan came up with some examples, and I think there was, I still remember most of what we had. We had a flat monkey staring, and we had a greenhouse jumping.
0: Mm-hmm.
4: There was another tuple, which I have now forgotten. But the point is, I looked at these maybe twice ever, and I still remember them.
0: So we were talking last night about what the implications are for allowing more key stretching.
4: Oh,
0: why
4: yeah.
0: Can you explain what key stretching is and why this makes it a more feasible thing?
4: Oh, yeah. This is really cool. So key stretching is the idea where, in addition to randomness in the passphrase as a source of difficulty to crack it, we also just make the hashing slow as hell. You've probably all heard of bcrypt or pbkdf2
0: or
4: scrypt. Yes, thank you. And this is somewhat limited because if you're spinning for 5 seconds and it takes you 3 times to get your password right, you're going to just throw the computer through the window. But if we have spell correct, even if you make a few small typos, it works the first time. It's fantastic. And, you know, people generally aren't going to mind nearly so much waiting for their login to complete as they are waiting to see if they typed their password correctly and if not having to re-enter it. I had a high security thing I built a while ago. It would spin the CPU for 60 seconds and it was a threshold scheme, so we had like 5 of us having to type passwords, and when somebody mistyped it, it sucked. But if you knew it was going to be right, 1 minute wouldn't even that be that bad for disk encryption.
0: So we're basically dealing with a common failure mode of what would otherwise be a useful and effective security technology.
4: Exactly.
0: The more effective a security technology works, the more we can use it.
4: Exactly.
0: Cool. All right, Ryan, thank you much. I really appreciate you building this out.
4: Thank you. I have to go around to the CTF area. There's some clusterfucking.
0: Do we have a drink? Someone bring a drink. All right.
5: I will be back. I have somewhere to go.
0: Ah. So, there's a major use case to be considered with a lot of this stuff. Speaking of work from a previous talk, a few years ago I did something called Fidelius. And Fidelius is basically a trick that allows you to use a passphrase, any string of characters, and use that to seed any asymmetric system. So

going to a Bitcoin address. There's a scheme called MiniLock that has a word or phrase going to, you know, the rough equivalent of a PGP key. Not actually PGP, but still. These systems are incredibly vulnerable to having a low amount of true entropy. Because by definition, you're publishing your public key. It's almost like it's called a public key. So this has been a straight up expensive problem in BrainWallet. Tens of thousands of dollars worth of Bitcoin have been stolen. What we need is a way for people to be able to remember more entropy. The idea is that storing all these bits on a hard drive ends up being a screw up. People want something they can hold in their head. If we have these sorts of representation schemes that are self-correcting, people can remember more. Stuff will work better. So, the general idea, BrainWallet and MiniLock need human memorable entropy. Actual security needs more entropy. This story bit system increases memorable entropy. Now, there is some interesting variations on the scheme. You can go ahead, you can have what we call split mode, where you have a normal password you use. It allows things to work, but yeah, it'll take like 2 hours to crack a key. And then you have like a secondary password that's really there to allow for key exchange. So moving a key from one location to another. So that can be set to take a few seconds, while the slow mode, the one that's really in your head, that one might take hours and hours. And the general idea is that, it might take you hours and hours, but the relative slowdown to the attacker that's trying to brute force your keys from the public key, that guy is just screwed. Because he has to run an attempt, only one every few hours, a couple of attempts a day. He can wait until the end of time, and he's not going to get your money. Two more tricks that we can do. These aren't necessarily good ideas, but we're hackers. Good ideas are not exactly required here. It is an argument that no matter how you slice it, at minimum, it's easier to remember 24 bits than to remember 80 to 128 bits. So there has long been a desire on the part of software developers who are presenting a key for memory to have, here's the full fingerprint, which we understand you can't remember, and here's a shrunk down version of it. Here's the PGP key ID, here's the RSA ID, here's some smaller amount of bits. And the problem is, from the attacker's standpoint, they're like, great, I don't need to collide with the big thing. I just need to match this 24 bits. It'll take me a little bit of math, but it won't be that bad. So here's the scheme that you can do. If the user can remember even a small passphrase that is never submitted to the server, that passphrase can be a sort of shrinker or a bit limiter. So you take the full hash, you hash it with the passphrase, you truncate the result. So the attacker still has to match all 128 bits, doesn't know the passphrase, doesn't know what the 24 bits are that he actually does need to collide with. So this is going ahead and creating a differential between the work effort of the bad guy and the work effort of the good guy. You want things to be easier for the good guy. He has a cost. Your legitimate user has to remember something. But the idea is 10 people who are trying to remember the same key each have their own personal recognition appearance. It's like they see the same face, but they, for themselves, every time they see someone's face, it's the same face. But 10 people are seeing 10 different faces. Doesn't matter. They just need to see the same face for themselves. That makes sense. There's a way of doing this in the opposite direction called local stretching. There is a problem where you have some password server. It's not particularly doing any work to make it so when somebody compromises the password store, because we know it happens a lot, that the attacker can't go ahead and figure out, aha, I got the password store, now I've got the plaintext password. What you could do is have the stretching, the

complexifier of the password actually happen in the client. So it's like, yeah, the user's remembering ABC123, but it's being expanded out a billion times before it's ever sent to the server. Where things get messy in having basically software generate the passphrase, the one that is the actual password for a server, is every freaking website has its own rules for what a password has to look like. Oh, it has to have symbols. It must not have symbols. It has to have 3 numbers, 2 numbers, 8 numbers. By the way, going from a scheme that has to have a letter to a scheme that has to have a number, you know there are more letters than numbers. You kind of just made things worse. What you can do is a kind of a cute trick. And that is, you can examine the pattern of the passphrase that was provided by the user. So the user says ABC123 with a symbol. And that can be interpreted as requires 3 numbers and a symbol. And then that is what is actually stretched or expanded out. So it's inferred discovery of password policies. Kind of a neat trick. So now we've gone ahead and we've gone into pretty amount of detail on how we generate random numbers. And we've also talked about how we represent arbitrary data. Now let's talk about some ODA, okay? The other shoe has kind of dropped. IE had more attacks in 2013 than Java. And you know how much we love making fun of Java. How is this possible? IE, at Microsoft has been working to secure IE for a decade. How is it that that things have fallen so far? So, excuse me one sec. Get some water in me. Here's the deal, guys. Anyone remember way, way back in the day when Microsoft was just like, you know, Internet Explorer is just Windows. Like, they can't be separated. Are you crazy? Everyone thought that they were lying. They were full of it. When you actually look at Internet Explorer, that damn thing is Windows the Remix featuring the Internet, okay? It really is Windows. You have this object model that was built back in the 90s called COM. And they're like, hell, let's go put that on the Internet. It's like if you put memcopy on the Internet, okay? Like, hey, you know, we've got this API here. It takes bytes from somewhere and puts it somewhere else. Wait, you want it secure now? We barely have this working. And don't worry, because of the nature of browsers, because they're all implementing the same standards, everybody ended up with something that looked pretty much exactly like COM. Like, for example, XP COM from Firefox. You know, it's not exactly subtle. I mean, it is literally what's called an interface description language, literally built into the very standards of the web. This is how it would have to work. Yes, attackers loved attacking plugins because it didn't matter if you were attacking IE or Firefox or Chrome, it was still Java, write once, own everywhere. You didn't have to customize it at all. You even got to escape all these weird little sandboxes that the browsers were messing around with. And so, you know, as has finally come out, my Tor de-anonymization has a first name. It's Firefox O'Day, as the Gruck might sing. Vulnerabilities in the raw browsers have taken over vulnerabilities in their plugins. And that's because we've been exposing the underlying object model to something that it was never really designed to be exposed to, from bad guys. Browsers, in their normal operation, are constantly allocating memory and associating a type with it. This pointer is to a table. This pointer is to an image. Now, if you're going to be constantly allocating memory, you got to free it at some point, right? You got to reuse that memory. So what happens is, a pointer starts out, and it's pointing to a table. And eventually, the system says, user's moved on to a new web page. I don't need that table anymore. And so that pointer is freed.
And then later, says, I've got space. Let's go make an image. Let's put an image there. Problem is, you've looked at JavaScript. There's like a million ways to have a pointer to a pointer to a pointer. This table has an image inside of it. This image has a CSS thing inside of it, which has a link back to another image. There's a billion ways for objects in HTML and JavaScript to point to another. And if you ever get the system screwing up, getting it to free memory that still has some fakakta pointer still pointing to it, you now have two object contexts, one pointer. And that also works about as well as you'd hope. So use after free, that's when you have two different contexts in one. Use after free is something like 90 to 98% of the undiscovered vulnerabilities in browsers today. And it's a real problem, and it's not going away. Except that it kind of is. Google and Microsoft are actually doing some pretty serious things to deal with use after free. The Google solution is a typed heap. So what they're saying is, we're going to keep all the tables together. We're going to keep all the images together. So when you go back and make a second allocation, everything's with its peers. You don't get some situation where you use a method of an image on a table. Use a method of a table on an image because everything is sticking together. And this actually makes it incredibly harder to go ahead and exploit vulnerabilities. Microsoft, as well as doing stuff, they're doing a lot of things. But the fundamental advantage of their approach is what's called non-deterministic fuzzing or freeing. They're making it so the attacker never quite knows if they go ahead and pull their stunt, it's going to work. It might work, it could work, but they don't know it will. This is great. This is attacking the unique needs of an exploit. This is counter-exploitation. Sure, you have probabilistic likelihood, but your requirement, your need, is guaranteed reliability. So Microsoft is playing that game. I got a trick. Trick's called Iron Heap, named by the inestimable Rob Graham, and the idea is really simple. You can't use after free if you just don't free memory. Nope. That's not going to do it. There's a little bit of a problem with this, you might know. We don't actually have an infinite amount of physical memory, but you know, on 64-bit machines, we have an awfully large amount of virtual memory. So the basic idea is we never reuse an allocation. Your virtual memory space is 64 bits long and is basically mapped. Say, this chunk of the address space points to this page, and this chunk points to that page. You keep reusing physical memory, but the pointers, the stuff that's actually exposed to user space, the addresses that are actually exploitable by the various use after free techniques, they're never reused because you just have so much room. Look, we've only had 64-bit browsers really for a very short amount of time. This is the best possible use of 64-bit space. So the idea is that OX 1234 1234 1234 1234, once it's freed, that's it. It never points again to an image or a CSS script or a JavaScript. That page stays unmapped forever. Exploit that. So you got to do some stuff to make this efficient. You can only have a finite number of active allocations. The reason this can work at all is because there's actually hardware acceleration. There's what's called a memory management unit that very quickly allows a process to say, hey, I'm accessing this virtual fake address. Make it really quick for me to go ahead and figure out what page of memory has the real content. Make it really quick for me to find out there is no page. You can't have an infinite amount of these mappings, but you don't need an infinite amount of these mappings. You need to have like the top 10,000, the top 15,000. Anything else can swap. Guess what? Machines swap. Maybe to disk, maybe to more RAM.
But the idea is you handle the case where it's, you know, the 0.01% of the time. The other trick you can, of course, do is what's called having guard pages. So that means you have unallocated space between allocations. This gets a little fat, because now you have to have 8 kilobytes used every time, even if you have like an 8-byte allocation. And that sort of sucks. But again, you can do this probabilistically. You don't always have to go ahead and make an exploit work. You just have to make it a nightmare enough so the attacker never really knows if this stuff's going to work or not. That is cheating. Good. We get to cheat. We're defenders. Implementation-wise, this can be done entirely in user space. So, you know, you manage memory in user space. You handle the exception when it's unmapped. You populate it in the exception. It can be run in the kernel, because kernels are already managing page tables. I don't object to doing this in the kernel. I don't object to kernel modules. I'm willing to say the operating system needs to adapt to the new needs of software. If I don't, you know, right now, to figure out what permissions are on a page in Linux, you know, parse a frickin' text file out of the proc file system. We can be more efficient than that. Downsides of Iron Heap. One, there's no code yet, just some proof of concepts. And two, it really does lean on 64-bit. And browsers, particularly Flash, aren't entirely fantastic at 64-bit yet. This is true, and it matters. People like the friggin' Flash. So, what may work today is a piece of software that got really popular, but really was being developed around 2007, 2008. Piece of code called DieHard. It's an interesting secure allocator from Emery Berger over at UMass. It was an advanced ASLR implementation with out-of-band heap metadata. It's a long way of saying when you allocate memory, it goes to hard-to-predict pointers. You don't really know where it's going to be, and you don't have obvious things for you to corrupt. Suppresses use after free in a way very similar to the Microsoft allocators. So you don't know when the memory is actually freed. It is eventually, but you know, Internet Explorer actually has a command that says run the garbage collector now. Like, it's not so good.

tumultuous last 24 hours in an earthquake.

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0: 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Thank you.
1: 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I am the Rabbit King. With you, I can do anything. Turn the lights out!
2: Turn the lights out! Turn the lights out! Turn the lights out! Turn the lights out! Turn the lights out!
1: DEF CON!
2: DEF CON!
1: Take me!
2: Take me!
1: Take me!
2: DEF CON!
1: Take me!
2: DEF CON!
1: Take me!
2: Take me!
1: Take me!
2: Take me!

0: The Live Desk. Judgment Day for the men behind the hoax which shut down Boston. They sparked fears of terrorism. Now, here's Martha.
1: Let's get you right to the top story today. As we've been telling you, two suspects were arraigned today in Boston. They just held a rather interesting news conference.
2: I feel like my hair is pretty perfect, but altogether, I want to redirect this onto the topic of haircuts in the 70s because I want to educate myself about it a little bit more.
3: $2 million in damages. Well, here they are.
4: There's way too much fear in this country, and I think it's a really important issue that needs to be resolved. People should just start talking openly and clearly to each other about what causes all that fear and how to solve it.
5: Love breeds love and fear breeds fear. We really need to decide as a country which one we want.

I want to introduce Zebler on the visuals. Also, Zebler Studios doing all the art installations at DEF CON. And now I'm in Canty. Y'all ready for Rabbit in the Moon?

kiss, a thrill. One drink, one pill, a kiss, a thrill. One drink, one pill, a kiss, a thrill. One drink, one pill, a kiss, a thrill. One drink, drink, drink, drink, drink, drink, drink, drink, drink, drink, drink, drink, drink, drink, drink, drink, drink, drink, drink, drink, drink, drink, drink, drink, drink, drink, drink, drink, drink, drink, drink, drink, drink, drink, drink, drink, drink, drink, drink, drink, drink, drink, drink, drink, drink, drink, drink, drink, drink, drink, drink, drink, drink, drink, drink, drink, drink, drink, drink, drink, drink, drink, drink, drink, drink, drink, drink, drink, drink, drink, drink, drink, drink, drink, drink, drink, drink, drink, drink, drink, drink, drink, drink, drink, drink, drink, drink, drink, drink, drink, drink, drink, drink, drink, drink, drink, drink, drink, drink, drink, drink, drink, drink, drink, drink, drink, drink, drink, drink, drink, drink, drink, 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

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A takedown, an ending of digital sites is a call to revolt for our digital rights.

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And you may find yourself in a beautiful house. 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